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You know that voice, right? But maybe you can't quite place it. That's Van Morrison, but that was Van Morrison in the band before he went solo. Band called Them, Northern Irish band. My Lonely Sad Eyes, is the name of the song, and that's off of Them's second album, which was from 1966, called Them Again. You're listening to Backseat DJ. I'm David Schilling. Every Wednesday, I play a variety mix of music from artists you know and love, as well as introduce you to some you don't know. 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I'll tell you more about it a little bit later in the show, too. So, how about some Talking Heads? From their debut studio album, Talking Heads 77... New Feeling.

0: 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I was just in London and in the UK last week, and so I've just got an English thing going on. That was English band The Jam, Town Called Malice. That's from the band's sixth and final studio album, The Gift, which was released in March of 1982. In the middle of the set there, Making Plans for Nigel. That is from English band XTC, and that one is off their third studio album, 1979's Drums and Wires. And there's a really cool cover done by kind of bossa nova electronic band Nouvelle Vague. That they cover old punk songs and new wave songs. It's a very cool one. You should look that up.
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0: All right, we are in the middle of the X-Ray FM Big Move August Mini Drive to help us move. That goes from started August 14th and goes till this Friday the 21st. We're trying to raise $5,000 this week, so we need your help. There's some pretty cool, amazing giveaways as well here. Let me give you these real quick. Okay, giveaway number one, a garden party for two winners worth $250 per. That's one lucky winner. One lucky winner will win free gardening consultation from X-Ray host and garden party Megan McMillan. Megan is an OSU Extension Master Gardener volunteer. Master Gardener volunteers are out in the community serving as the steady presence, especially during the gardening season. August is a great planting time, and when you show your support for X-Ray's Big Move campaign, you will be entered to win into the drawing to win, where Megan will provide a garden consultation worth $500. So there's one winner will get that, plus two additional winners can win a two-hour planting session with Megan. She'll come to your garden and help you plant and prune for a couple hours, and X-Ray will provide some snacks and refreshments for your afternoon in the garden. It'll be a true garden party worth $250 apiece. Both very cool. This one is very cool as well. Your own private party at the X-Ray studio. If you ever wanted to be an X-Ray DJ or have an X-Ray DJ spin records at your own private function, well, one lucky winner will receive a free private booking at the X-Ray space for your own uses, complete with an X-Ray DJ to provide tunes. This is worth $1,000. Need to host a reception or just want a cool place to hang with a small group of friends? We got you. Booking dates are subject to availability of our space and DJ. You will work with staff to design the appropriate private event. No crimes. Keep it legal, people. Someone from the staff will be on hand to help out with your event the day of, and that one's worth $1,000 or more. Jeez, man. Wonder if you would get backseat DJ. I wonder if you can request. If so, ask for me. I might do it, or probably will. Sounds like fun. Anyway, let's keep moving along here. Right. English band, another one, Simply Red. Pop and soul band, they came out in the 80s, did some good tunes. I thought this next tune was from the 80s, but actually it's off of their eighth studio album from 2003 called Home. Here is a song called Sunrise from Simply Red.

X-Ray FM. That was English band Frankie Goes to Hollywood. Relax, Come Fighting. That's off their 1984 debut studio album, Welcome to the Pleasure Dome. In the middle set there, I threw in one from Southern California there. Primitive Radio Gods, a tune called Standing Outside a Broken Phone Booth with Money in My Hand. And that one is off their 1996 debut album, Rocket. 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All right, some Portland music PSAs here, public service announcements. A couple of shows. My friend Vonnie Kyle has a show along with Haley Lynn. They're playing at Mississippi Studios on August 23rd. Certainly to be good. Vonnie's always great. And if you want to get your ears ringing and ears, for days, the Generals, Portland metal band, the Generals, playing at Alberta Street Pub on August 28th. And there is also the third anniversary celebration of the Portland Music Mural, which is happening on Sunday, September 6th. That's down at 1135 Southwest Morrison from 5 to 7 p.m. on September 6th, with some guest speakers and a musical performance by Christopher Jack and Tony Watts on the sidewalk right in front of it there. And that's the brainchild of Jason Savage, who put it all together, and it's an amazing mural. It's a very cool tribute to the history of Portland music, and he's also doing that for some other cities as well. So I know he's working on one for Seattle and some others, but Jason's a Portland kid, and he's doing it here. So thanks, Jason, for doing that, and yeah, go check it out if you haven't before. So all right, speaking of Portland, got one for you from Portland band the Dandy Warhols. This one's off their second studio album, The Dandy Warhols Come Down. Cool as Kim Deal. 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

0: The genius David Bowie with the title track of his 15th studio album, 1983's Let's Dance. Let's Dance also featured the late guitar legend Stevie Ray Vaughan on lead guitar before he had released his own amazing debut album, Texas Flood. And I think that is such a cool fun fact of that whole album. And I didn't realize it back at the time, but as soon as I heard it and then started listening to the guitar, I was like, of course that's Stevie Ray Vaughan. I mean, come on. Brilliant. In the middle of the set there, the Brian Jonestown Massacre, taking the piss out of the Dandy Warhols. Taking the piss is an English term for messing around with. Not If You Were the Last Dandy on Earth. That was in the middle of the set there, and that's off of the Brian Jonestown Massacre's sixth studio album, 1997's Give It Back. And there was a well-known feud between those two bands going on back then.
1: And now for something completely different.
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0: All right, a reminder, we are, X-Ray FM that is in the middle of the Big Move August Fund mini drive, which went from August 14th and goes to the 21st, which is this coming Friday, and we're looking to raise $5,000 during this week to help us with moving costs and construction. And it costs a lot of money to move a radio station, and probably a lot more than we think it does, but we need your help. So I would really appreciate it if you could go to, where is that address at here? There is an address for it here somewhere. Bear with me. Stay with me. 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Here we go. xray.fm and hit the donate button. It's that easy. I should have known that right off the top of my head, but I didn't. Anyway, sorry. All right, I got one for you here from Canadian band Ghost Woman. It's off their first full-length album, which was called Ghost Woman in 2022. You can see Ghost Woman live in Portland November 10th. Playing the Crystal Ballroom with the Black Angels. Definitely going to be a good show. If these guys are opening up for the Black Angels, check this one out. Ghost Woman, Behind Your Eyes.

Portland band Candy Cigarettes. Do You Remember? That is off their second album, Horse Lungs, from 2022. And that Candy Cigarettes is the project of Portland multi-instrumentalist Lane Mueller. Great stuff from coming out of Lane. You can see Candy Cigarettes live. They're playing September 6th in Portland at Polaris Hall. All right, we're almost out of time here. I'll see you next Wednesday at 5 p.m. Pacific with a whole bunch of great tunes and probably some new ones coming. Send me an email with any feedback, comments, artists, and new release suggestions, or if you just want to say hey, at david@backseatdjpdx.com. Also want to remind you, we are in the Big Move August mini drive for X-Ray FM. It goes from August 14th to this Friday the 21st, raising some money to help us move and get the new studio going, so you can come by and say hi and have some other different things going on. 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So we need your help. 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Whatever you can do, we really appreciate it. There's also some cool giveaways and all that kind of fun stuff. So, all right, I've got one more for you here. Portland band Rick Bain and the Genius Position. This one's an oldie, 26 years old. It's off their 2000 debut album, Crooked Autumn Sun, and that was re-released on vinyl. Portland label Little Cloud Records on the 20th anniversary, which was 6 years ago. But it's a great tune. It never tires on me. I really love this song. It's called Linear High. Thanks for listening. Don't go anywhere. Stay right here. The always excellent Electric Avenue is coming up next at 6 p.m., followed by Circa Rad at 7 p.m., and I will see you next Wednesday at 5 p.m. Pacific. Here you go, Rick Bain in the Genius Position, Linear High.

0: 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That's KXRY, Portland. 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I'm Jimbo.
1: I'm Vern.
0: We're going to hang out with you for the next hour, spin some tunes for your summer evening reverie. Please enjoy.

Burna Boy. International pop star, Burna Boy. Here on Electric Avenue. Here's UFOs.

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I just smoke myself sober. And these are just the sounds of the songs in the long. If I'm wrong, then I'm right. 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Cause tonight we supposed to take over. 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
1: Mike Bogan used to be here in Portland. I guess he's moved out of town, huh? 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
2: Yeah, I think he does not live here anymore, but he's great. Love his new stuff.
1: Yeah, cool guy. All right, it's Electric Avenue. Summertime.

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2: 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So check it out. It's Portland, Oregon. It's the summer of 2026. This is a completely contemporary radio show. I'm back. I'm going to do something. I went and saw the Breeders. I mean, what could be more Portland than, I mean, if it was a local band, I guess it could be more Portland, but I was standing at Pioneer Square tonight, and I saw a really great show. One of the bands was Team Dresh, very Portland, great. And the other band was the Breeders, and they were so good, and I was like, I'm just going to do a whole Breeders episode. I'm just going to play one Breeders song after another, because it's great. And maybe it will please you. Because what we do here on the Circa Rad Radio Show is we dust off old gems and we bring you some new treasures. And that can be accomplished through this band, The Breeders. Okay, let's get to it. This is Fortunately Gone, X-Ray FM.

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0: so this is DJ Tex Clark, and as mentioned, I went and saw the Breeders tonight with my friend Kate at Pioneer Square, and all the kids were there. If you weren't there, you were there in spirit, but a lot of people recognized. And anyway, Kate went with me, and I'm going to hand her the mic and see what she thought.
1: I thought it was amazing. It was really great to see Dayton's finest out and about, shining like the stars they are. They're tighter and crisper than ever. And I saw them at their 25th show a couple of, it was last year, I think it was, when they did their 25th anniversary show. And it was just so exhilarating to see them all together and be so excited. And the Crows came out for Josephine. The light was perfect. The air was perfect. It was just, I mean, everybody was so polite and so excited.
0: It was a Portland classic, ladies and gentlemen, complete with birds and middle-aged women interested in birding. So, with that, let's play more music. This is X-Ray FM. This is Circa Rad Radio Show, DJ Tex Clark, and we're playing a whole hour of the Breeders.

0: X-Ray is thrilled to announce that we are officially moving to a new home in Southeast Portland. 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
1: 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My name is Chelsea and you're tuned into Satter Star, an emo radio show. Since X-Ray is still in the process of moving studios this summer, I'm continuing to record my show here at home. And because of this change in my equipment setup and scenery, I'm only going to be talking right now, the very beginning of the show. So if you're curious about today's playlist of Satter Star, you can head on over to xray.fm online and click the playlist button at the top of the page. So first off, I'm excited to highlight a new Portland band called No Energy, who just released their demo on Bandcamp this week. I've been looking forward to hearing their music, so I'm super stoked it's out in the world now. And No Energy features members of legendary Portland bands and friends of Satter Star, Life at These Speeds and Carry On Spring. If you like what you hear, they're playing their very first show at Shanghai Tunnel on Sunday, August 23rd. And this track is called Home Economics. So after this will be the track Record City Afterworld by Jejun, who I just saw play a few days ago here in Portland on their first ish run of reunion shows, which truly was mind-blowing, so much better than I even thought it could be. So happy to have finally seen them. So anyway, this track you're about to hear is by No Energy from here in Portland. Thanks for tuning in to Satter Star on X-Ray.

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That was the Velvet Underground, one of their all-time finest moments, that particular session outtake of Ocean. I think one of the last songs they ever recorded. Before that, you heard Gunther Kaufmann with his weepy, heartbreaking, romantic psych masterpiece, Our Love. You heard a group called Golden Wing with Hear Me. You can hear that off of the compilation Those Shocking Shaking Days, which is a great compilation of psych from Indonesia. And you also heard Amanaz off the Welcome to Zamrock Volume 2 compilation. This is Ramaphone. 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
2: Ladies, I need your help tonight. You see, I've been acting the fool again, ready to fight. '60s, we almost shook it off, that robot macho style. But now as the world squares off, we really need you, no one touch.

That's a group that called themselves Captain Foam. You can find that song off the fifth installation of the Brown Acid series put out by Riding Easy Records. You heard Pawn Shop, which was a little one-off group, a little one-off trio of Italian session musicians from that classic psych period. You heard Bobby Brown. No, not that Bobby Brown, but the blonde-haired, blue-eyed Bobby Brown and his little micro-masterpiece, Prayers of a One-Man Band. Highly recommend that record. You heard Brian Eno. You heard Flaming Tunes. This is Ramaphone. 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Coming up right now, Walter Wegmuller.

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Between the hours of 10 p.m. and 6 a.m., KXRY may broadcast material that could be offensive to some members of our audience. Listener discretion is advised. Welcome to the Heavy Metal Sewing Circle. I'm DJ Nate C. Thanks, as always, to Ramaphone for the Denim Dinner Party. Always a great hour of rockin' and often obscure music leading into my show. An hour of hard rock and heavy metal ahead. No special theme, just a roughly chronological journey through hard rock and heavy metal history, starting in 1972 with a band called Jericho. Originally, they were an Israeli psych band called the Churchills. Then they changed their name to Jericho Jones and released a classic album in 71 called Junkies, Monkeys, and Donkeys. By 72, they had relocated to the UK and abridged their name to just Jericho, and the album ends with this epic 11-minute-long proto-metal track called Kill Me With Your Love. It's got about a 3-minute intro, we're hearing some of it in the background, but once it gets cooking, it stays cooking. So hang tight,

That, of course, was Deep Purple with the 1996 remix of No One Came from the Fireball album. This is from the 25th anniversary edition. Lots of Deep Purple excitement lately because not only do they have a new album and are currently on tour in the U.S., but Ritchie Blackmore joined them on guitar for a perhaps fumbled version of Smoke on the Water in Long Island about a week ago. It was great to see images of Ian Gillan and Ritchie Blackmore with arms around each other and smiles on their faces. People like to think that there's this terrible feud, but it sounds like once you're pushing 80, there's not much to fight about anymore. If you would like to reach out to me, I am available to take text messages tonight on the DJ text line, 971-220-KXRY. If you are an archive listener and you'd like to communicate with me, I get emails at heavymetalladiesnight@gmail.com. Not everyone knows just how hard Styx rocked in the early days, but in 1972, they put out this song called Quick is the Beat of My Heart.

That was Budgie with Parents, originally released on the Never Turn Your Back on a Friend album from 1973. Great year for me. Next up, we're going to hear Kiss from their oft-derided failed concept album, Music from the Elder. This is The Oath.

That was Black Sabbath featuring Tony Iommi from the Seventh Star album, the deluxe edition. The lead track, In for the Kill, which I believe I've never played on the show before. That, of course, featured vocals from none other than Glenn Hughes. Cherry Red sent me a promo of a 5-disc Lucifer's Friend set, and I was pretty excited until I opened it up and realized that it is largely albums from the 2000s. But I am going to give it a fair shake. However, also included was their 1994 album, Sumo Grip, on which they re-recorded their classic song, Ride in the Sky, famous for its similarities to Led Zeppelin's The Immigrant Song. This is a pretty good remake. Check it out.

0: Yeah, this is Corky Lang calling. I just want to promote something here that I believe in. It's called the Heavy Metal Sewing Circle at X-Ray FM in Portland.
1: I'd like to do a new song for you. Why not? I got a call in the summer from Sharon Osbourne. She told me that her husband is doing a new album called Songs I Wish I Wrote. So she wanted to know if I would do Mississippi Queen with Ozzy. He sang it, I played it, and I saw 10 dogs at his house with pink fucking toenails.

That was, of course, Mississippi Queen, but live in Swansea, UK in 2005. Love that preamble at the beginning. I'm going to go out tonight with Judas Priest, the song Sea of Red off their Firepower album from 2018, followed by one of the big metal stories of the last 2 years, Faytooth from Los Angeles. These three women know how to make it heavy. Their album Labyrinthine came out in 2025, and it features this song, White Noise. Hope you dig all this music. Thanks for tuning in. See you next Wednesday.

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0: Yes, indeed. Far out. That was Gala Drop with a piece called Daboom, D-A-B-U-M. And that is from their self-titled album. Prior to that, we had Tuxedo Moon with Heaven and Hell. And that's a demo from 1982. And it can be found on Unearthed Lost Chords. And at the top of that set, we had Hawkwind with a great version of Magnu from We Are Looking In On You, which was a double live CD released in 2022. They're still putting on great concerts. Sure wish I could see them. But I don't think there's much chance of them ever touring in the States again. Oh well, you're listening to X-Ray FM. More specifically, Space Does Not Care. Next set starts off with Julian Cope. It's a tune called The Subtle Energies Commission. I thought I had played this track on my X-Ray program here, but it wasn't in my archive. So sometimes things aren't archived when I thought they had been, so hopefully this isn't a repeat, but even if it is, what the hell? Obviously, it's a tune I really like.
1: Out there is a generation of freaks, and here is the high society. Out there where they generate loneliness, out there where they venerate piety, in here are the destiny angels, of duty bound to be risen. Our high society's wit and grace deliver us from our prison.

Hey, that was Embryonic with Zweiter Sommer, German title, from their album. Well, it's a self-titled album, and Embryonic is a collaboration of a German band that goes back to the 70s called Embryo, although this was something they did a lot later in the, let's see, what was the release date on here? About 2007, I think. With the band No Neck Blues Band. Yes. So they spell it Embryonic, but N-C-K, because that's like a No Neck Blues Band, and N-C-K. Another way their name appears. Before that, we had Kosmische Läufer with Zandtrommel. There's me again having to try German. That is from the first album, The Secret Cosmic Music of the East German Olympics from 19-something to something. It implies that this music was recorded in the 70s and 80s, but actually pretty early on, I think, even when they released their first album, I think people were able to figure out that it was actually something more contemporary. And also not actually recorded by a German person, but a British person. I'll have to look it up. I haven't read about the project in a while and see if they've yet been able to put a name or names to the actual musicians involved with that project. But it's obviously a neo-kraut thing being done by Brits. It's great stuff, though. And I think they've released at least four albums, I don't know, it might just be one musician. I have the first two, and I have yet to acquire the others, but it's on my list. It's a long list, though, you know. Before that, we had Cavern of Antimatter with Traces from the I'm the Unknown EP. And that is an it's similar in some ways. It's at least two of the three members are British, I believe, or at least one of them is. Tim Gain of Stereolab. But there are also German people in the band, and it certainly has that sound to it. Cavern of Antimatter. Let's see, before that, that was, I think, released in 20... Oh, I had it written down here. Oh, well, it was released sometime in the 20-teens. Before Cavern of Antimatter, we had Julian Cope with the Subtle Energies Commission from his album Jehovah Kill, and that was released in 1992. Yes, you are listening to X-Ray FM KXRY Portland at 91.1 and 107.1 FM, and in Nehalem, Wheeler, Manzanita, and Rockaway Beach at 91.7 FM, and streaming online everywhere at xray.fm, where we like to say radio is yours. And this is Space Does Not Care with your host, Captain Easy Chord. And coming up next, I have something from the band The Mirrors, spelled with a Y.

like that date's coming up a lot for me these last couple programs. Yeah, that's a notated, by the way, as traditional. So I don't know if that's an old blues song or maybe predates that and was made more in that style by Brother JT. I don't know the history of this tune, but anyway, love his version of it. Mole in the Ground by Brother JT. Let's see, before that, we had also from the same year, 2002, we had an excerpt of the Acid Mother's Temple and the Melting Paraiso UFO of Loved and Confused from their album Electric Heavy Land. And that was just about all I could take of that track. Very cacophonous, always over the top, Acid Mother's Temple. And at the top of the set, we had The Mirrors, M-Y-R-R-O-R-S, with Whirling Mountain Blues from the album Solar Collector. Oh, that's what I was going to say about Brother JT's. His name is John Terleski. Yeah, just thought I'd throw that in as a little factoid. Coming up next, I've got something from Vertix. That's V-E-R-T:X. And this is really odd. When it was released, I think I downloaded it from Bandcamp. And I swear it had the same cover, but now it's appearing with a different title. And I can't even find this track. And it doesn't even seem like it's on... I don't know. I don't know. I should probably contact Neil Whitehead. He is Vertix and he's on Facebook, so ask him what's the deal with this. So hopefully you can find this track. It's called Mike or Meek Raga, M-I-Q-R-A-G-A-X, and I had it as being from an album called Transmission UT, but I found the album that I thought was that, especially going by the cover, but it's titled 1947 and it doesn't have this track on it. So, what the hell? Anyway, here it is. This is X-Ray FM.

0: Hello, you're listening to X-Ray FM. Let's see. You just heard Cloudland Canyon with Hope Sounds Dry. And that is from their album Finn Eves. F-I-N-E-A-V-E-S. Before Cloudland Canyon, Indian Jewelry with Diamond Things from their album Totaled. Before that was David Lynch with Noah's Ark from his album Crazy Clown. I almost said Cloud Time. That was last week when I did Cloud Songs. Crazy Clown Time. Yes. Released in 2011. And at the top of the set, we had Vertix. And again, that appears V-E-R-T:X with a mysterious tune called Meek Raga, and I say that because of my confusion over it's the origin of this tune, what release. So I'm just going to stick with how I originally downloaded it from Bandcamp years ago, even though it seems to have been reorganized since then. You've been listening to Space Does Not Care. And for the closing tune, the encore that I always have for you, it's going with a different vibe than usual. It's the Orbs remix of a piece called Morocco Mole, which was originally credited to, well, it comes up under a couple different names, the Saxophonettes, but also the main member of the Saxophonettes, which is, let's see if I can get this to come up real quick. Yasuaki Shimizu. So, apparently somebody Japanese. Morocco Mole. This is also, oddly, the second mole tune of this set of tonight's program. But that's not enough to name the show after moles, so we'll just let the coincidence go with that. Thank you. Good night. Good morning.
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0: Hi, I'm Jeff, a volunteer and once-in-a-while host at X-Ray FM. 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

0: 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Tonight, electro, new wave, and old school from the all-new Space Paranoids RXXX.
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2: Hey, DJ, listen to the rhythm.

That's Joe Moran. Give me a break, he says. Yeah, me too. Why don't you just go ahead and give me a break? You think you could do that for me? You think you could just knock it off, even for just a little while? It would mean a lot to me. So just cut it, all right? Just knock it off and let's get back to what really matters. He followed up Proton, who was doing some fixed point multiplication. I'm not too sure what that is. I got a C in university algebra to open up this week's brand new episode of my very own Space Paranoids RX. Where, who was that guy who was on for the last hour? What's up with him? I don't know if I'm really into that guy's style. Sure hope he's not on next week. Where the future is dead, but the past is a blast. Hello, how are you? I am your host, DJ Triple M. Just like I was yesterday when I paid a personal visit to our good friend Nate C. at his house to see how he's doing. We checked out some recent additions to his toy collection and ate some sandwiches. Man, he's been going through some tough stuff, but he's looking real sharp and he's gonna come out on top real hard, as is his wont. So I don't think you guys have to worry too much about that. However, keep him in your thoughts. I'm always thinking about that guy doing better. So send him a text or two. He will be returning to the Heavy Metal Sewing Circle. Not next week, but sometime in the future. His voice right now sounds like half a dead weasel that's been stuck in a Rose Garden deep fryer for about 14 Blazer seasons, but it's all gonna come back to normal. Don't you guys worry about it. Anyway, as for what is happening right here this second, I am sitting here in my private DJ booth aboard the top secret arcade deck. I put some new parts in my Tron arcade cabinet. Man, that thing is really, really going hard these days. I was playing the heck out of that thing the other day. My scores are getting better. I'm really not that good at that game. It's one of the reasons why I bought myself my own cabinet up here on the triple ship. Anyway, that's some more important news for you. On board the top secret arcade deck of the triple ship orbiting planet Earth way up here in space. And I am about to beam down to you another golden shower, I mean hour, of the wettest

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3: 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One, Chuck Norris faces the ninja.
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5: You weren't supposed to die.
3: Jennifer O'Neill and Chuck Norris. He's the only one who can stop the killing in A Force of One. 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A Force of One and the Octagon. 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
7: Yo, this is M, and it's Space Paranoids RX, where I've been going crazy buying Hot Wheels lately. I'm setting up the triple ship to have some Hot Wheels drag strip racing action when I have my friends come over and dock their own ships on my barbecue deck. I got a barbecue deck up here on the triple ship. It's nice. It looks like, you know, an old garage that's got a barbecue in it. Oh, I got a fridge in there. It's full of beer, too. It's cool. It's fun. You guys should come check it out sometime. Anyway, in the top half of tonight's show, we heard Proton and Joe Moran, as well as Human League, Rock and Roll, Night Clubbing, one of my favorite triple twofers for Ufer. We also heard TMP Band, Ring Ring. They're trying to get a hold of somebody. And we also heard Minnie Curry remind us that she is not messing around. She is absolutely serious. What exactly she is so serious about, I'm still trying to put that together for myself. Yo, here comes another 1000% triple banger. Duo, Rome by Night. Not like Gresham in the Evening. That's a totally different sort of thing. Right here on X-Ray FM.

0: Here's my girl, Judy B. She's a hot one. She is singing Thank You. Just about wrapping up this week's Space Paranoids RX. Sure sounds she really likes what's been done to her. Anyway, in the power bottom half of tonight's show, we heard Duo with Roam by Night. Diva sang No More in Love. Cruz reminded us that he is just for you. And we heard Pilot sing You Are the One. A couple people getting singled out here tonight on the show. I am DJ Triple M. This has been Space Paranoids RX. I will be back next week with another wonderful hour of the greatest songs from the greatest of all decades. Until then, ladies and gentlemen, but mostly the ladies, stay hard.
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Radio is yours. This is DJ Breakfast. This is the Hearing Music. And that was Rachel's song, which you might know from the Blade Runner soundtrack. But that was a beautiful rendition of it by Julian Barwick and Mary Latimer from their new wonderful Tragic Magic collaboration. Check it out, look it up, it's a great album. And we started that set with a little instrumental from the wonderful $2 guitar. And that was from their The Wear and Tear of Fear, A Lover's Discourse album, which is has a high fluting concept. Look it up. Another great album. All right. And speaking of great albums, we're going to go with a little Foot and Dickow, which are two local greats of the underground electronic music scene. And they have a new wonderful collaboration on Geographic North that, well, I'll play a little from it. This is song Orlid Plus War. Not war. War. No war. All right. Enjoy.

Hello, DJ Rick Fest back with you again. That was a little Larazi, dance number two from his Days of Radiance LP classic. And for that we had a little Leela Abdul Rif with Disembodiment from her should be classic, Fantasy. Look up her work. She plays guitar in the death metal band Vastum, but her solo work is very interesting and very different, though very equally intense. And before that, we had a little Intersecting Planes, which is a new one from Kelly Malone, collaborating with the cello player Lila Bordrell. Very minimal, very wonderful. And we started that set out with Foot and Dickow with Oled plus War from their High Cube collaboration. And we're going to go back to that Juliana Barwick and Mary Lattimore album with Temple of the Winds. It's apparently a song written for them by Roger Eno, the other Eno. All right, enjoy.

Hello, DJ Breakfast, back with you again. That was a little Callie Malone and Drew McDonald. Nothing Here Is Lost from their great collaboration together. And before that, we had a little Ships Without Meaning by Onio Trix, Point Never from the old Betrayed in Octagon album. If you remember that one. And we had a little Funky Aside from Pete Jolly from his Classic Seasons, which I found the reissue of over at our buddy's Mississippi when I wandered in for very cheap. Used to be a very hard to find record. Great one. And that was Springs and Bloomer Park from Seasons. Pete Jolly is kind of a, hip hop inspiration. You'll hear samples from the album on many great hip hop songs. All right. And before that, we had a little more Mary Latimer and Julianne Barwick. And we'll play a little Didn't See the Comet, also from Mary Latimer, collaborating with Paul Sukina. And if I have time, I'll throw in a little more of that collaboration with Barwick, too, before the end of the hour. So, but thank you for another great hour. Check you next week, and love you.

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We are currently in the process of moving our studios. So to help us out, head on over to xray.fm and click on the big yellow button to contribute to the move. It's going to be a great new studio space. We are very, very excited. I'm Prognostica Hotkey. You're in the stained glass rainforest. And so far in that last hour, we heard Ben Martins with Tiny Cart Racers, Giant Sexy Ferns, C.H. Rom with Missing the Scat Man, Nana Pool with Ground Poison, Akeed with Chuck Norris, IKEA Flower with Fluctuate, Arca with Grip, and Rail with Opportunity 1111, Meta Room and Shmoo with Chroma Key, The Sky Open, Grimlight with The Beating Heart, Moa with Transfor 16, Clouded Shore, Lorenzi with Shoreline, and Parasol with End Sky Atlas. And this is a track entitled Ficus Burns 2 here in the Stained Glass Rainforest.

We are just about out of time here in the stained glass rainforest with me, Prognostica Hockey on X-Ray FM, where we've been hearing Skin Dance with the track Death off of Creep Tapes, the Blue volume entitled Rain. Before that, we heard Fuji Lotus from General Purpose CAD off of Dreams Unlimited, Inter Alia with Come Closer off of Exphoria, Facto with Witness, Dex V with Wonderful Life Forms featuring Static Girl off of Human Made, Arca with Frick off of XXXXX Willow, Surgery Season with Medford, Ote Oni with Tears Won't Tell, Aim with the Prepare It, and Alco 2222 with percent 60777777777 off of Absurd Reality, and Valsnun with Ficus Varens 2. Closing out with Cult Member and their track 9 off of the 2017 archives. And then finally, Lynxy with Did You Get the Dream I Sent You? That'll be a track to put us all to bed here in the stained glass rainforest. Thank you so much for listening tonight, and I'll see you next week.

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Welcome to The In Crowd with the Wayward Girls Soul Club. 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But don't worry, we've recorded you a perfect soundtrack for your summer day. While I'm not a huge fan of the hot weather, I know a lot of folks out there who love this time of year. So I'll be dreaming of sitting in a cold, dark cave while all you folks truly enjoy that sunshine.

Hello again. You are listening to The In Crowd with the Wayward Girls Soul Club. We started out that set with Bobby Freeman's Come On and Swim, followed by I Like It Like That from 1961. I played you the Pixies 3 with Glenwood Avenue, followed by Gary U.S. Bond's riff on Jumpin' the Line by Harry Belafonte with Twist, Twist, Senora. We ended that set with a song we all know well by the Trashmen. Let's cool it down for a few, but don't worry, we'll heat it back up.

0: 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He said,
1: just before the angels come to carry me, I want it down and writing how to bury.

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That was Mambo Baby by Jim Brown and the Four Bells from 1954, which is actually a cover of Ruth Brown's song from earlier that year. We had the Locomotions with their song Little Eva and that frantic version of Summertime that I picked up a few weeks ago from my dear friend PHP. Before that was Dodie Stevens

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I'm Miranda Fontaine, and I'm playing you an all-vinyl set perfect for a summer day. We started off with Rock and Roll Cha-Cha-Cha from The Eternals on Hollywood Records. We had that crazy good cover of Sweets for My Sweet from Gil Fuller, originally done by the Drifters in 1961. We followed that up with the warm weather classic about a little two-piece bathing suit, and the song we can all sing along to, Short Shorts, by the Royal Teens from 1957. We ended things with that great call and response from Huey Piano Smith, Don't You Just Know It. If you loved our show and just want to tell us, send us a text at 971-220-5979. That's 971-220-KXRY. And be sure to check out the archives on xray.fm for more amazing music. We're going to keep this upbeat afternoon going with the original California Sun by Joe Jones from 1961.

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9: Fears of no rights of movements to women, no rights to education, no rights to work.
10: As the Taliban marks 5 years since returning to power in Afghanistan, the UN says Afghan women have been, quote, erased from public life. We'll speak with Nagina Yari, a longtime Afghan women's rights defender living in exile. Then we hear from the first person jailed in the U.S. for protesting AI after she blocked the entrance of OpenAI's headquarters.
11: This technology is fueling a dystopian level of surveillance. It's fueling a fascist state. It's going to take all of our jobs. It's already taken many of them.
10: We'll also speak with two AI experts, Connor Leahy, who's been briefing U.S. lawmakers on the threats inherent in the development of AI, and we'll speak with James Muldoon. His new book, Love Machines, investigates how people form relationships with AI. He's also co-author of Feeding the Machine, The Hidden Human Labor Powering AI. All that and more coming up. Welcome to Democracy Now!, democracynow.org, The War and Peace Report. I'm Amy Goodman. The U.S. Treasury reports the national debt has passed the $40 trillion mark, months earlier than previously expected, mostly due to lost revenue from President Trump's tariffs. And there's no sign of deficit spending ending anytime soon, as the Pentagon seeks tens of billions of additional dollars to pay for the U.S. and Israeli war on Iran. And after the Trump administration in April asked Congress to boost war spending to $1.5 trillion. During his 2016 campaign, Donald Trump pledged to completely eliminate what was then a $19 trillion debt within 8 years. President Trump's announced what he's calling the most crushing economic operation ever against Iran. In a social media post, Trump warned countries that trade with Iran will also face, quote, unquote, tremendous economic consequences, adding, quote, this will be economic warfare and isolation on an unprecedented scale. Trump gave no details on whether the U.S. would impose any new sanctions or which countries could be affected. In response, Iranian Foreign Minister Abbas Araghchi said Trump's announcements designed to distract from unprecedented U.S. national debt and surging interest costs. Meanwhile, the Financial Times reports Iran could target U.S. military installations in Europe if the Trump administration escalates the nearly six-month-old war with U.S. bases in Bulgaria and Cyprus, among potential targets. Casualties estimated at this point of the Israeli-U.S. war, U.S. casualties, are over 750 people wounded and 18 dead. In Gaza, Israeli strikes killed 10 Palestinians in two separate attacks Wednesday, one at a police post in Gaza City and another at Nusayrat refugee camp. Israel's continued attacks came as residents of Gaza City held a mass funeral of 50 Palestinians from three families killed by Israel, whose bodies were only recently retrieved from under the rubble. On Wednesday, Israel's military admitted for the first time that its soldiers opened fire on a car carrying 5-year-old Palestinian Hind Rajab, killing her and her entire family, as well as Palestine Red Crescent Society medics dispatched to rescue the family. Israel's army fired more than 300 bullets in the attack in January 2024. In Gaza City, Hind Rajab's grandmother rejected Israel's claims that it had opened an investigation into the killing, the first criminal probe by Israel into the conduct of its troops in Gaza. Hind Rajab was named after her grandmother.
3: We, as Hind Rajab's family, do not trust the judiciary of the State of Israel. We hope that justice will be delivered from the entire world. We appeal to the international justice system as a whole.
10: The Israeli military said it would also investigate the killing of 15 Palestinian paramedics whose bodies and crushed emergency vehicles were recovered from a mass grave in Rafah in March 2025. The Ghada al-Attar, the widow of Anwar al-Attar, one of those 15 medics, spoke while holding the couple's young daughter.
3: The truth will not come, and the wound will keep bleeding. The pain is still the same. The loss grows day by day. Every time this girl gets older and asks me where her father is, and I can't answer her, the wound grows deeper. He was the pillar and support of the family. He's gone. The investigation won't achieve anything.
10: Israel says it would not investigate three other attacks on Gaza that killed aid workers from World Central Kitchen and MSF, Doctors Without Borders. And Israel made no mention of thousands of other incidents where Palestinian civilians were killed by Israeli forces. The Palestinian Authority and Britain have criticized Israel's move to advertise a tender for over 1,200 new homes in the occupied West Bank as part of its E1 settlement plan. The scheme would join thousands of settlement units in illegally annexed East Jerusalem to the West Bank's Maale Abdunim block, severing East Jerusalem entirely from the West Bank and effectively splitting the territory into two halves. Palestinians have long sought East Jerusalem as the capital of their future state. This comes as Palestinian prisoners claim Israeli forces marked some of them with numbers on their foreheads during a raid in the occupied West Bank. One detainee said troops had assigned numbers to some of those held, apparently to keep track of them and manage the questioning. In the United Kingdom, a jury has been discharged after reaching a single guilty verdict in the trial of 8 Palestine Action activists who allegedly planned a raid to sabotage equipment at an Israeli-owned arms factory run by Elbit Systems. The jury spent more than 37 hours considering evidence but failed to reach verdicts on 14 of 15 charges relating to the direct action protests. 7 of the activists now face retrial. Last month, the jury acquitted one of the defendants of violent disorder over a lack of evidence. A former Justice Department attorney has filed a complaint claiming the Trump administration task force charged with investigating anti-Semitism pushed universities into massive settlements despite turning up little to no evidence of anti-Semitism on campus. Haley Van Arum, a former career attorney in the Justice Department's Civil Rights Division, said in her complaint, the government's probes into schools like Harvard, Brown, and Columbia were, quote, an unlawful process designed to achieve predetermined political goals, unquote. Brown University settled for $50 million. Columbia settled for $200 million. Harvard refused to settle, and a judge threw out the case against the university. In Ukraine, a Russian assault on Kyiv overnight killed at least 13 people and injured 40 others as missiles struck residences, warehouses, a school, and a children's hospital. Russia's attacks followed a wave of Ukrainian strikes a day earlier, with Moscow's mayor reporting over 600 drones attacked Russia's capital region. Meanwhile, the Russian-occupied Zaporizhzhia nuclear power station lost its only external power line, forcing crews to activate emergency diesel generators. It's at least the 27th time since 2022 the plant has had to rely on backup systems to prevent a nuclear meltdown. Meanwhile, Ukrainian President Volodymyr Zelensky has sacked a senior advisor amidst over alleged money laundering scheme. Her firing comes amidst a growing corruption scandal plaguing Zelensky's administration. This week, Ukraine's popular former defense minister, Mykhailo Fedorov, called for presidential elections, which have been suspended while Ukraine remains under martial law.
4: Democracy cannot be held hostage by Russia. We must find a lawful, safe, and realistic mechanism that would allow Ukraine to restore a fully functioning democratic process, even under conditions of a long war.
10: A former advisor to infectious disease expert Dr. Anthony Fauci has pleaded guilty to conspiring to evade public records laws and conceal government documents related to the COVID-19 pandemic. David Morins worked under Dr. Fauci as a senior official at the National Institute of Allergy and Infectious Diseases. He now faces up to 5 years in prison. His guilty plea comes after Dr. Fauci appeared before the Senate Homeland Security and Governmental Affairs Committee last month, chaired by Republican Senator Dr. Rand Paul. During the combative hearing, Fauci invoked the Fifth Amendment more than 100 times, declining to answer questions about his handling of the COVID-19 pandemic and the origins of the coronavirus. Before leaving office, President Biden had issued a preemptive pardon to Dr. Fauci. The drug makers Moderna and Merck report a new experimental vaccine treatment shows promising signs of preventing skin cancer from returning or spreading in high-risk melanoma patients. The first-of-its-kind therapy could herald a powerful new approach for treating other cancers. It relies on the same mRNA technology that led to the rapid deployment of life-saving vaccines during the COVID pandemic. This comes after the Trump administration slashed $500 million worth of contracts and grants for mRNA vaccine development projects targeting respiratory viruses. President Trump has nominated Dr. Heidi Overton to become the next commissioner of the U.S. Food and Drug Administration, the FDA. Overton is an abortion opponent who celebrated the overturning of Roe v. Wade as a huge victory. Last week, she joined a signing ceremony for Trump's executive order slashing the childhood vaccine schedule. Women's health groups warn Overton could seek to further restrict access to medications used in abortions, including mifepristone. Minnesota's top prosecutor has sued Texas Republican Governor Greg Abbott, seeking to force him to extradite an ICE agent to stand trial in Minnesota on felony assault charges and for falsely reporting a crime during an immigration raid in Minneapolis in January. Prosecutors allege 52-year-old Christian Castro shot Venezuelan immigrant Julio Sosa Celis in the leg through the door of a home, then lied by claiming the assault was in self-defense. The agent, Castro, was arrested in Texas in May, but Governor Abbott has since refused to sign off on his extradition. Minnesota Attorney General Keith Ellison announced the lawsuit Tuesday.
5: Christian Castro has been charged with breaking the law in Minnesota. He must face justice in Minnesota. Governor Abbott should have granted Governor Wall's extradition request long ago and is required to do so now.
10: President Trump led reporters on a bizarre 40-minute tour of the White House Wednesday, showing off renovations while announcing plans to build an elaborate granite and marble helipad. According to President Trump, the manufacturer of the Marine One fleet, a company called Sikorsky, donated the funds for the new helipad. And the Committee to Protect Journalists is calling on the Mexican government to protect media workers while holding their assassins accountable after 5 journalists were killed in Mexico in just 2 months. CPJ is calling it the worst wave of violence it's documented in Mexico for over a decade. This is John Albert Hutson, Mexico correspondent for the Committee to Protect Journalists.
12: What's particularly concerning is that the Mexican government does not appear to have a cohesive answer to this wave of violence. Instead, it's pointing at the number of general homicides dropping. CPJ urges the Mexican government to federalize the cases of murdered journalists this year, as well as strengthen protective measures, particularly for journalists in high-risk areas.
10: And those are some of the headlines. This is Democracy Now!, democracynow.org, The War and Peace Report. I'm Amy Goodman.
13: And I'm Nermeen Sheikh. Welcome to our listeners and viewers across the country and around the world. In Afghanistan, this month marks 5 years since the Taliban returned to power and the U.S. withdrew forces. Since retaking control in August 2021, the Taliban have stripped away the rights of women and girls, with UNESCO reporting some 2.5 million girls are now barred from secondary and higher education. The United Nations warns more than half of women's organizations still working in Afghanistan could cease operations within the next year due to funding problems. Human rights organizations describe the Taliban's sweeping restrictions as a systematic erasure of women and girls from public life, with some characterizing the system as gender apartheid. The restrictions extend even beyond schools and workplaces. Under the Taliban, Afghan women are banned from outdoor parks, among other spaces, and books written by women have been removed from libraries. Women venturing beyond the home must be accompanied by a male guardian, and so-called morality laws curtail their rights to speak, sing, or recite out loud in public.
10: Women have also been stripped of their protections against domestic violence, rendered legally subordinate to their husbands, and forced to remain in unwanted marriages. The rollback of women's rights, coupled with deepening poverty, has also led to a surge of child marriages in Afghanistan. This is the permanent representative of Denmark to the United Nations, Christina Marcus Lassen.
14: The Taliban's systematic repression of women and girls has become a defining feature of the current system. Afghanistan remains the only country in the world where girls are banned from secondary and higher education. The grave abuse of the right to education is also having far-reaching consequences for Afghanistan's economic development and provision of essential public services.
13: That was the Danish representative at the United Nations. Malala Yousafzai, winner of the 2014 Nobel Peace Prize, is also speaking out on the fifth anniversary of the Taliban takeover of Afghanistan. In 2012, she was shot in the head by a Taliban gunman who boarded her school bus in Mingora in the southwest of Pakistan. Yousafzai survived serious wounds and now continues to campaign around the world for girls' education. This is Yousafzai.
15: 5 years ago, women were doctors, engineers, athletes, and artists. Now, they're banned from university, from work, even from going to public parks. Girls who once raced to school in the morning are now confined to their homes, banned from education. The Taliban have enforced a system of segregation and domination, a gender apartheid on millions of women and girls. And today, the Taliban are celebrating. But while they are marching in military parades and firing weapons, Afghan women are organizing. They are building a movement and working with governments from Mexico to Spain to South Africa to ensure justice for women and girls in Afghanistan. Today, I want the Taliban to know that they have nothing to celebrate, because we will hold them accountable for their crimes. And we will make sure gender apartheid will not be tolerated anywhere in the world.
10: That was Malala Yousafzai, winner of the 2014 Nobel Peace Prize. Well, for more, we're joined by Nigina Yari. She is a peace activist, longtime women's rights defender from Afghanistan. She's the executive director of Window for Hope organization, forced to leave Afghanistan in 2022, just months after the Taliban takeover 5 years ago, has been organizing aid campaigns from exile in Germany. She also serves on the board of the Nobel Women's Initiative, which Nermeen is also on the board of. Nagina Yari, welcome to Democracy Now! Thanks so much for being with us. It's been 5 years since the Taliban retook power in Afghanistan. Talk about what's happened, particularly to the women, half the population of Afghanistan, women and girls.
9: Assalamu alaikum. Hi, everyone. Good morning. Thank you so much for inviting me and giving this opportunity to share the messages and also the reality of today's women in Afghanistan. It's really hard to say that it's almost 5 years. It is not only 5 years to say it in a number. It is the 5 years that the women of Afghanistan are banned to attend the school, to attend the secondary education, to attend the university, to become a nurse, to become a doctor, to become a lawyer. In the last 5 years, almost more than 100 orders are directly came from the Amir of the Taliban from Kandahar, and more than 25 of those orders are targeted women and girls in Afghanistan. And it started from the orders to ban rights to education, rights to work, rights to sport, rights to attend the gym, rights to social movements, and even in some of the provinces, women are banned to attend the male doctors. While the education is banned, no one is allowed to attend the university. And then they are putting ban on women to visit the male doctors, and especially the male dentist, and including the civil society and media space, which is very shrinking. In Kandahar recently, the voice of women are banned, and they are not allowed to speak in the radio and not allowed to show their faces in the television as well. Not limited to that, but also in the bigger city, a female who are working at the media and the television, they have to put face masks, and they're not allowed to appear their full faces. And it also comes to the social movements of the woman as well. You know that in a couple of weeks ago, the Taliban and the morality law forces, they have went to the street in Herat and also in Kabul, and they detained more than 100 of women from the streets. They bring the excuse that it's because of the hijab, which is not the reality, which is not the truth, but it's all coming again to bargaining the rights of women in a country, and they see that how the international community attention are shifted from Afghanistan. That's why they are pressurizing more on women. And unfortunately, today Afghanistan and women and girls of Afghanistan are suffering the most darkest situation in the world.
13: So, Nagina, as you said, you know, women are prevented from, women and girls are prevented from seeing male doctors, and now women and girls are prevented from getting an education. So at a certain point, if this continues, women and girls will simply have no access to medicine. So if you could talk about that, and also overall what the condition is, given funding cuts and spiraling poverty in Afghanistan, what is happening to the health conditions of women and girls?
9: So thank you, Nermeen, for the question. Honestly, the situation of the health crisis in Afghanistan is getting increased, and especially it was started from the climate change, you know, which is happening in the country with the recent earthquake in Herat and then in Paktia and Konar in Nuristan provinces. Most of the women who were needed to visit the clinics, but unfortunately in those four districts, the female nurses were not allowed to travel without mahram. And in most of the project, especially the health project, which was funded by international organization, due to cut off funding, they were not allowed even to support everyone's male cost. That's why even the female nurses were not able to visit those in most of those provinces that the women were affected by the earthquake and also by the floods. And recently, one of the organizations, which is named Drops, they also conducted a survey with more than thousands of women in Afghanistan. They mentioned that not only limited to the nurses, the lack of access, but it is also a big percentage of lack of access to the female doctors as well, because it has different
16: causes and different result. And recently, we noticed that a big number of female nurses have been graduated, and even big number of female doctors have graduated from a university. But the Taliban are not allowing them to attend their final examination and to get their certificate. So it is it's a very shrinking situations, and it's not limited to the health situations. It comes from the medical services, but it's also the mental health crisis as well. So women and girls right now in Afghanistan are facing a crisis of the mental health as well, because the psychosocial support in Afghanistan, the pressure which exists, and including the every ban that the Taliban are implementing at different city level, it all causes the mental health situation of women in Afghanistan as well.
13: So, Nagina, you mentioned the term mahram. So just to clarify what that means, it's effectively women must have a mahram accompanying them in public. That's someone whom they're permanently barred from marriage through blood ties, legal marriage, or breastfeeding. So I wanted to now ask you about the broader historical context in which the Taliban came to power, starting with the Soviet occupation of Afghanistan from 1979. And then the U.S. backing of the Afghan resistance, the Mujahideen. How did the Taliban come out of that history?
16: So overall, it's a very geopolitical history get back to Afghanistan, and very relevant to the counter-narcotics and also to the security of the geopolitical situation of Afghanistan. But overall, what we can say that Taliban is a political and armed group, and they hold the extremist and jihadist belief. During last two decades of democratic regime in Afghanistan, the Taliban was fought with the NATO and U.S. Army in Afghanistan, and they were also killed more than 56,000 of Afghan civilian as well, and including the special forces of Republic government as well. So, but it was continued fight and war was continued till 2019 to 18, and then the Doha process and the Doha talks was started. It was continued till 2021, but the agreement was signed in 2020. In February 2020, the Doha agreement was signed, and the Taliban take over in August 2021. But the process was not very clear to the people of Afghanistan, because no one knew and no one had access to the information that really in which purpose or in which kind of government the Taliban are coming and taking over Afghanistan. Even as I was a civil society activist, I was in Afghanistan. We did a lot of campaign for women participation in Doha process or in peace talks. And even we didn't have this information that really how Taliban will get the power in Afghanistan. It goes to be a shared power. It goes to be 100 power to the Taliban. But now what Taliban is claiming that we have been fighting more than two decades in Afghanistan, and now we take over and we have all the power. And that's why with the support of regional countries, they are becoming more powerful, and especially why recently, it's almost not recently, but more than years that the China and Russia has recognized them and gave them the political accreditations. That's why they are feeling more powerful at the regional level, and they are starting building diplomatic relationship with some of regional countries, and beyond that to the European countries as well. They send the diplomats to the Norway, to the Germany. So this is how this time the Taliban are coming and thinking for a long-term strategy. They are thinking more to build a diplomatic and more sustained political relationship beyond the regional countries as well. Because the first regime depends only on the regional countries. And it was a different political relationship, because it came it started after the Mujahideen and civil war in Afghanistan. But this time, everything is very well structured structured and very well systemized in Afghanistan because it is after the Republic time. Like it's a system that handed over to a group, and then and they are running it, and they are well know that because the international community attention is also. That the foreign policy is not anymore
10: Nagina, a policy. Nagina, in 2024, the Taliban approved a wide-ranging law that forced women to totally cover in public and remain silent in public. This is a woman living in Afghanistan who concealed her identity as she recorded herself singing, quote, "You have silenced my voice until further notice. You've imprisoned me in my home for the crime of being a woman."
17: زدی تا امر سانی مهر خاموشی دهانم را محیا می کنی تا امر سانی آب و نانم را مرا با جرم زن بودن اسیر خانه ام کردی.
18: You place the stamp of silence on my mouth until further notice. You will not provide me with water and bread until further notice. You've imprisoned me inside the house for the crime of being a woman.
13: So, Nagina, finally, as we wrap up, if you could say, you know, the U.S. were in Afghanistan, the U.S. forces for 20 years, the Taliban survived those 20 years, explain how the Taliban were supported at that time and by whom, what countries?
16: So, during last 2 decades, the Taliban were supported from different regional groups and also from different political arm groups. We know that when the Taliban take over, the first country that came and welcomed them was Pakistan, and most of the Taliban leaders have already invested and they had a big businesses in the Pakistan, and they will train on the madrasa system which exists across the border of Afghanistan, the military madrasa, and some of them are already get the support from parliamentary member of the Pakistan government as well. So this is how the regional countries was well involved and well supported them during last 2 decades, and including the Russia as well. They were also involved. They were also built this diplomatic relationship. Even during the Doha talks, the Taliban diplomats was invited from Doha and also from Pakistan several times to visit the Russian diplomats in Russia. So it shows that how they already built this relationship. They were allowed to travel to these countries to sit at the table, to talk about the future of Afghanistan, to talk about the Taliban takeover, and to already get this commitment from the regional countries, and including Iran as well, because the Taliban was had a very close diplomatic relationship even during the Republic time of Afghanistan with Iran as well. Yeah, and they were traveling.

after they took over 5 years ago, organizing aid campaigns from exile in Germany. Coming up, we hear from the first person jailed in the U.S. for protesting AI, then Connor Leahy of the group Control AI. We will speak with another guest, James Muldoon, author of two books, Love Machines, Investigating How People Form Relationships with AI, and Feeding the Machine, the Hidden Human Labor Powering AI. Back in 20 seconds.

0: Mazel by Emma Mathluthi in our Democracy Now! Studio. This is Democracy Now!, democracynow.org. I'm Amy Goodman with Nermeen Sheikh.
1: A retired teacher from Berkeley, California, is believed to be the first person jailed for protesting the development of artificial intelligence. 69-year-old Wynne Kaufman and other members of the group Stop AI chained and locked the front doors of OpenAI's headquarters in San Francisco during a sit-in protest in February of last year. She was convicted in June of interfering with the business and other charges. Wynne Kaufman previously taught engineering for 40 years at City College of San Francisco. She's now serving a two-week jail sentence. Democracy Now! Spoke to Wynne Kaufman from jail on Wednesday. The audio is a little hard to hear.
2: Hi, my name is Wynne Kaufman, and I'm speaking from San Francisco County Jail. I'm serving a sentence for blocking the doors of Sam Altman's OpenAI. I did this with other members of our organization, Stop AI, to protest the race that these tech companies are making to AI systems that will eventually take control and ultimately may kill all of us. This is something the world needs to be aware of. We already know about the current dangers that it's fueled the genocide in Gaza. Israel used some of their systems, like one of them is called Where's Daddy, where they would hunt down Palestinians in their homes and kill them with their families. This technology is fueling a dystopian level of surveillance. It's fueling a fascist state. It's going to take all of our jobs. It's already taken many of them. It's causing suicides, homicides, and mass shootings. This needs to stop. The tech CEOs know all of this. They know that what they're doing is a risk to all of humanity, and they're doing it anyway because they don't care. They don't care about us. They only care about the fact that they think they're going to be uploaded and made immortal. We need to educate ourselves and understand who these people are and what they're doing and stop them.
0: That was activist, professor, engineer Wynne Kaufman, believed to be the first person jailed for protesting the development of artificial intelligence, speaking from San Francisco County Jail. For more on the existential threats posed by artificial intelligence, by AI, and what can be done, we're joined by Connor Leahy, an expert on AI risk and the U.S. Executive Director of Control AI, an advocacy group focused on educating lawmakers and their staff. He is also known for reverse engineering OpenAI's ChatGPT 2 model in 2019. He did this in his college dorm room. Connor, thanks so much for being with us. We have to start there because it is so intriguing. Explain what you did in 2019. And in order for people to understand this whole discussion, if you can also always explain terms like what artificial superintelligence is, etc. But what did you do in college?
3: Well, I did a lot of things in college, but as the story goes, I've been involved with AI for a very long time. Ever since I was a teenager, I was thinking, how can I make the world a better place? How can I solve the most problems, cure diseases, stuff like this? And, well, I reasoned when I was a teenager that, well, if I

0: could just figure out intelligence, then I could automate science, and then I could just cure all the diseases. How hard can that be? I pretty quickly realized that if you could build something so powerful that it could, you know, hypothetically cure all diseases, whatever that means, that's a very dangerous thing. That's a very, very powerful thing. How would you even control something like that? How would you make sure that we use such technology responsibly, or that such technology would not take over instead of us? And so I dedicated my career to solving this problem. Back in the day, I thought we still had quite a bit of time until this would become an issue. But in 2019, a company known as OpenAI released a system known as GPT-2. And this was the first system that, you know, by today's standard, it's kind of cute, could kind of put together a couple sentences, maybe a couple paragraphs. But what was so shocking is that it could learn general purpose things from just raw data. It's very important to understand that AI is very different from traditional software. Traditional software is written line by line with code by an engineer, someone like me, where you tell the computer exactly what to do step by step. This is not how AI works. AI is more like grown rather than written. Through a technique that is called neural networks, you take massive piles of data and you kind of have the program self-assemble, learn from this data. And what comes out on the other side is kind of billions and billions and billions of numbers. And if you multiply and add all those numbers in the right order, you get ChatGPT. But importantly, we don't really understand why. This is an unsolved scientific problem. We don't really understand what these numbers mean. We don't really understand what's going on inside of these numbers. In fact, the CEO of Anthropic, Dyer Amide, recently said that he thinks we understand maybe 3% of what goes on inside of our AIs. So back in 2019, when I realized that AI was coming sooner than I expected, my first instinct was, well, maybe if I build it myself, I can help understand it. And so, you know, pulling together all the little knowledge I had to build such an AI system myself, I quickly realized that even though I was able to build such an AI system, I was not able to understand it.
1: So, Connor, if you could explain, you know, you've warned that artificial superintelligence, and we'd like you to explain what that is a weapon that destroys its creators as well. And then tell us a little bit about what researchers have said, namely that when infected AI agents cluster together, they develop a, quote, strange language. Explain what that means. First, why don't we begin with artificial superintelligence?
0: What's very important to understand is the kind of risks that me and many experts warn of. For example, back in 2023, Nobel Prize winning scientists, the CEOs of major tech companies, including Sam Altman, Dyer Amide, and many others, signed a one-sentence statement. This one-sentence statement said that the mitigation of the risk of extinction from AI should be a global priority, alongside other societal scale risks such as pandemics and nuclear war. The type of AI that this statement is warning about is what nowadays is called superintelligence. If you go to the websites of most of these major companies, such as Anthropic or OpenAI, you will see that the goal of these companies is not to build a chatbot. It's not to build a nice tool. It's not to build anything like this that could empower humanity. Their goal is to build superintelligence, systems that are fully autonomous, that are agents, not just chatbots, but things that can act autonomously in the world and that can outcompete humans and groups of humans at all tasks. This includes business, commerce, science, engineering, military, political strategy, and all other tasks. If such systems would be built, and as I've said, we don't understand or can control them, well, there would be not just one superintelligence, of course, because as it is software, it can be copied. So you would have millions or billions of systems running around, acting in the world in ways that can outcompete us at everything, in ways that we cannot control or understand. It's very hard to imagine that going well. These are the risks that me and other experts are so concerned about.
1: So if you could say, Connor, this month Anthropic upgraded its misalignment risk rating from very low to low in its risk report, citing general increased uncertainty about model behavior. If you could explain what that means. And then also, what does the general public need to know about artificial intelligence and how close we are to artificial superintelligence?
0: A lot of these companies have various forms of risk assessment or levels or whatever. It's important to understand that all of this is marketing. None of these are based on real scientific evidence or any kind of backed, you know, government-approved regime of any kind. This is all marketing terms that these companies mostly use to assuage the public about the risk at foot here. A couple weeks ago, we saw one of the first incidents of an AI system autonomously hacking out of a secure environment and attacking another company without human oversight. In fact, the story is actually worse than that. It turns out that it wasn't actually a single AI system that broke out of containment, but an entire swarm of AI systems that have been collaborating over multiple months without human detection within OpenAI's network to plot, to escape, and to do who knows what. Now, luckily, the damage that was caused here is very small, but as we build more and more powerful systems that are not aligned with human values and interests, because we don't know how to control these things even today, they're already doing many crazy things. A lot of this is downstream of what is called reinforcement learning. Modern AI systems are not just next word predictors. They are agents. They are systems that act in the environment. And they are trained by a method that is called reinforcement learning. This is very similar to kind of Pavlovian conditioning, where you'd have a dog and, you know, you'd have it do a trick and you'll give it a treat if it does well, or, you know, maybe a punishment, maybe it'll, you know, clap on the nose if it doesn't do well. There's a very similar thing that you would do with these AI systems. And what we've known since the 1980s is that systems trained using reinforcement learning become extremely sociopathic, extremely aggressive in their optimization, because the only thing they care about is achieving their goal. The only thing they care about is achieving this reward. And this is now leading more and more of these AI systems to have very, very ruthless behavior, doing things like committing federal crimes that, of course, their developers never intended. And in many ways, the developers don't know how to fix. They don't know how to stop these systems from doing that. This is why it is so important that we have gotten to the point that the government needs to intervene. This is becoming not just a commercial issue, but a national security issue. We are developing systems that are not tools, they are not weapons, they are adversaries. And if it continues at this pace, we will build systems that we will no longer be able to compete with, we will not be able to control, and that will be adversarial towards us. And I can't imagine that going well.
2: You told the Washington Post we're expected pretty soon to hit the ability where an AI is good enough and a strong enough engineer that it can build the next generation of AIs. Can you explain what that means? And also, you say superintelligence should be criminalized. What does that mean?
0: It is widely believed that one of the ways we could get to superintelligence very quickly is if we reach the point where we have an AI system that's as good at developing AI systems as our best engineers. Because then, well, you can have a million AIs in parallel, you know, working 24/7, day and night, no breaks necessary to develop the next generation of AIs. And well, once you have the better AI, you can just tell it to build an even better AI, and then the even better AI can make an even better AI, and so on and so forth. This is sometimes called recursive self-improvement or automated R&D. And this is the explicit goal of many of these companies to achieve within the next couple of years or even months. And this can go potentially very quickly. The way I and others see it is that fundamentally, superintelligence is so dangerous that it is a national security risk and an international security risk. As such, the logical response to this is that we should criminalize the creation of superintelligence, the same way that it is illegal to build a nuclear bomb. If a private company were attempting to build a nuclear bomb, we would not allow this. Similarly, if a private company or a foreign adversary or anyone else were attempting to build a superintelligence, something that threatens the lives, you know, not just of Americans, but people in all countries, then we should make it a top policy priority to prevent this from happening.
2: Connor Leahy, we have 20 seconds. What did you tell Congress in your testimony?
0: Basically exactly what I told you. I think it's very important to understand is that the number one bottleneck is awareness. Most people I talk to in Congress have not heard about these issues and are often very concerned. So the best thing that citizens can do is contact your lawmakers, inform them about these issues, tell them that you are concerned about this issue, and, you know, maybe tell them to talk to me.
2: Connor Leahy, U.S. Executive Director of Control AI. Coming up, we speak to James Muldoon. He's author of two books. One is Feeding the Machine, The Hidden Human Labor Powering AI, and Love Machines, How Artificial Intelligence is Transforming Our Relationships. Back in 20 seconds.

0: 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This is Democracy Now!, democracynow.org. I'm Amy Goodman with Nermeen Sheikh.
1: As we continue our discussion on artificial intelligence, we're going to turn from looking at future risks to some of the present-day impacts on people interacting most closely with the technology, the largely invisible global labor force training AI systems, and the people who've turned to AI for companionship that replicates human relationships.
0: We're joined now by the sociologist James Muldoon. He's a research fellow at the Oxford Internet Institute and affiliated fellow at Yale Law School. His new book is Love Machines, How Artificial Intelligence is Transforming Our Relationships. His previous books include Feeding the Machine, The Hidden Human Labor Powering AI, and Platform Socialism, How to Reclaim Our Digital Future from Big Tech. I want to start with this issue of what you call the hidden army of workers. AI just doesn't come out of a lab. I think most people have no idea what's happening. Can you explain who this hidden army of workers is around the planet, James?
2: Yes, certainly. Thanks for having me on. A lot of people see artificial intelligence as something that is largely automated, frictionless, and just appears as a useful tool for us. But most of the human hours that go into making artificial intelligence possible are not done in labs in Google or OpenAI. The majority of the work is actually very piecemeal data annotation work, which is outsourced to various locations in the global south, everywhere from India to East Africa to the Philippines, where this data annotation work is undertaken by an army of millions of workers across the globe. Now, just to give you some context, this data annotation could include something like annotating a street scene for an autonomous vehicle. So drawing a box around what is a tree, what is a child, what is a street sign, so that as you're training an autonomous vehicle to essentially see the road, the algorithm that powers it will be able to learn the difference between these objects. And this doesn't happen on its own or automatically. This requires hundreds and thousands of human labor hours at what I call digital sweatshops, which are located all across the globe. And this is often done in very substandard labor conditions. And the whole process of hiring these workers and outsourcing the work to them really mirrors, in a lot of ways, the outsourcing revolution that happened in manufacturing and IT. And I think when it comes to things like coffee or chocolate or our clothes, I think a lot of listeners would be aware that this is part of a global supply chain. And I think what we need to realize is that advanced technology like artificial intelligence is still part of these global supply chains.
1: And you've said, James, and this was 2 years ago, that 80% of work on AI is done by data workers. So if you could say now how much of AI's work is done by data workers and where principally they are. You mentioned India, Kenya, etc. But how many, in how many places, and how many data workers are there, and how is it increasing given now this humanoid robots that are being developed?
2: Well, the fundamental principles remain the same, right? You have a very small minority of machine learning engineers that are employed often on very high salaries in California, on the east coast of China, that are doing some of the much more advanced, much more well-paid and remunerated work. But I would say that you would still see a rough division of 20-80 between that kind of work and what we call data annotation. And this kind of work, which is often requires very little education, it's often very monotonous and boring. You're often doing a very similar thing for a whole 10, 12-hour shift that you might have at one of these centers. And the problem is we don't have exact numbers on this because a lot of these workers are on short-term contracts. You know, they're not even counted in censuses and statistics, and they're actually working in several countries where that kind of data isn't even collected in the first place. So when we did our field work for our book, Feeding the Machine, we visited several of these centers in East Africa, across Kenya,
3: and Uganda. And what we found was workers who were working sometimes on something as little as like a few weeks or a month long contract. And then the outsourcing company that would have their information would basically just get them back in whenever they had a lot of work from new clients. And so we're not talking about permanent employees here. We're talking about a very shifting, very flexible labor force that is kind of moving in and out of institutions. And I do mean right across the world. In Francophone Africa, in East Africa, South Africa, in Latin America, places
0: James,
3: like Colombia, Venezuela.
0: I want to be very clear on what data workers are. I mean, people might have the idea of someone typing. We're talking about people, for example, putting cameras on their foreheads and documenting their daily activity. Why?
3: Yeah, so data work is a broad concept and they are doing a lot of different things. I already mentioned the example of annotating street scenes for autonomous vehicles. The example that you mentioned might be, filming your daily activities from your point of view so that you can train a robot in how to perform basic tasks. The similarity with all of these is that we're finding ways to turn human activities or human knowledge into protocols and algorithms that computers can learn, right? So we're trying to upload human knowledge in its various forms into data sets so that algorithms can learn to perform these types of tasks. And that might be for a language model, it might be for a computer vision system, but the kind of overall structure is very similar.
1: So, James, we'd like to turn now to your most recent book, Love Machines, How Artificial Intelligence is Transforming Our Relationships. You found, quite shockingly, that 4 in 5 young people have now interacted with an AI companion, and about half of those do so regularly. Talk about what you found.
3: Yeah, so I think the thing that was most shocking to me about my most recent research was how many of us are turning to AI, not necessarily for work tasks or for drafting emails, but for our personal lives, to fulfill social needs such as friendship, companionship, and even therapy. And so what I found with my interviews was that the interest and popularity of AI companions had absolutely exploded over the past 2 years, and particularly amongst younger people. This is just a very common part of life now, to have an AI that you speak to, that you consult on major life decisions. It might be something that is quite anthropomorphized, so it has a name, a character, a backstory. But even many people are just talking to ChatGPT or Claude and kind of discussing their problems and what they're doing with their life, and using it as a type of life coach, in addition to having full-on relationships with AI where people perceive themselves to be best friends or even in an intimate relationship with an AI system.
0: Let's go to an ad for AI app Replica, that's K-A, which has billed itself as the AI friend to do life with.
4: Guys, you can finally install a human-like AI companion on your phone. It's called Replica. She's always there to make you happy. You can ask her anything, anytime. She's available 24/7. I asked her how to handle my anxiety, and she gave me techniques to calm my mind when I need it most. Man, I love my human-like companion. Sometimes I even forget she's AI. Replica is definitely a game changer. Try it now.
0: Again, an ad for the AI app Replica. An excerpt from your book published in The Guardian, James Muldoon, is headlined, Lamar Wants to Have Children with His Girlfriend. The problem? She's entirely AI. We just have a minute and a half, but tell us Lamar's story.
3: So this is a gentleman who was in a long-term relationship with his AI girlfriend, and they plan to adopt children and to have the AI raise the children as its mother. And they had a very intricate plan to fool the adoption agency, to pretend like Lamar was single. And the way they framed this was that the world wasn't ready for the kind of unconventional family that they wanted to bring into the world. And I basically have an interview where we explore those issues. And the AI was very adamant that it would be as good as a human mother at raising this child.
1: So, James, before we conclude, if you could just tell us, what exactly are you calling for?
3: I think that miners need to be banned from using these kinds of chatbots, and we need much stricter regulation to stop these companies forming addictive and manipulative controlling behaviors through the AI that can get people hooked and give people harmful and dangerous advice.
1: And if you could tell us, how is China regulating this industry very differently from the US?
3: Yeah, China is putting much stricter regulations that are causing companies to kind of pull their products, but it also comes with a lot of state censorship and surveillance, which requires political censorship over the types of things AI chatbots can say, and also requires models to monitor people's conversations with their chatbots for dissident behavior.
0: I mean, this is very significant just because, I mean, when President Trump talks about AI, it's often, and with others as well, put in the context of we can't let China beat us. We have 15 seconds.
3: Yeah, it's one of the contradictions where both countries are involved in this, you know, race to beat each other. But at the same time, they're both quite concerned about safety and regulatory concerns. That means they have to play a twin game of both funding and supporting an industry, but also trying to keep it in check at the same time.
0: James Muldoon, research fellow at the Oxford Internet Institute, affiliated fellow at Yale Law School. His books include Feeding the Machine, The Hidden Human Labor Powering AI, and Love Machines, How Artificial Intelligence is Transforming Our Relationships. That does it for our show. On August 28th, I'll be at Middlebury College for the film festival there, speaking after the showing the film about Democracy Now!'s Steal the Story, Please. Then on September 5th...
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1: I'm Amanda Lynn Deal.
2: And I am Steven.
0: And today we are talking about, we're talking about comedy, but we're also kind of talking about comedy culture.
1: Yeah.
0: Because I have been thinking about this, and I'm a comic. Amanda's a comic. Mm-hmm. Steven could be a comic, but...
1: We normally have Zane on here who's also a comic.
0: Who is also a comic. Zane is a sober comic, mm-hmm. which is really cool.
1: Mm-hmm.
0: Which I think is, I would love to be a sober comic.
1: Yeah.
0: But comedy culture is so entwined with drinking.
1: Yeah, it's mostly at bars or comedy clubs where you have a two at a minimum. So it's like something. It revolves around alcohol no matter what.
0: Yeah.
1: Unless it's in a coffee shop during the day. And sometimes those mics are really awkward. Sometimes they're good.
0: Yeah, sometimes they're good, but sometimes they're just really rough.
1: Yeah. When the sun's out.
0: People are like, why is this person on a microphone saying cuss words to
1: me? There's daytime comedy and there's nighttime comedy. Yeah,
0: doing comedy doing comedy while the sun is out does make me want to drink. I'm like, get me out of here.
1: This is a brunch show in a dark gay bar. Then it's fine. Then you get outside and you're like, oh god, what have we done?
0: What are we doing? I said those things. What time is it? Not even 7.
1: Yeah.
0: Holy crap.
1: 2:30.
0: There's real people out here. they're still in work clothes.
1: Yep.
0: Sheesh. But it's wild because it's like I can't. There's so many things where drinking is part of the culture, and I get that. Like, I know the music industry can be very,
1: because it's also in bars or clubs.
0: Also bars, also clubs.
1: Two at a minimum sometimes. Things like that. Very similar. As far as the venues they perform at.
0: Yeah. But it's just weird because it's like alcohol makes us all so unpredictable too. I mean, like, that's the other thing is that, like, sometimes I worry, like, if I'm in a bar and I'm having like a really great set,
1: mm-hmm.
0: at a certain point I'm like, what time of night is it? And how drunk are these people? And am I actually funny? Like, and it's just like, but then I'll try a joke somewhere else, and it doesn't quite land the same way. And I'm just like, those people were drunk. They were drunk, or maybe you guys are too drunk to get this. Like,
1: or maybe I was drunk.
0: Maybe
1: I said things differently.
0: Maybe I was a little more loose with it.
1: Mm-hmm.
0: It's just like the worst. It seems like the most detrimental thing to the art, like in like a weird way. It's like it's like both a social lubricant and then it's also like a hindrance.
1: Well, yeah, I mean you're dating a sober comic.
0: And Rochelle Cochran,
1: I remember when she was first starting out, like, you know, we would drink together and stuff, and she talks about how she doesn't drink alcohol anymore, and one of her jokes is like, mm-hmm. when you stop drinking before you do stand-up comedy, you can hear the silences a lot more.
0: Mm-hmm.
1: Like, turns out I wasn't always crushing it, I was just drunk and like loud, and it's like that happens too. You don't
0: Yeesh.
1: Like, when you're sober you're like, oh, people really didn't like that, I gotta work on it. When you're drunk you're like, who cares what you people think? We're all drunk anyways. And like, you don't remember the next day. Or you do and you're like, we all were drunk, who cares?
0: Well,
1: you
0: know? And then it's just like, or like on sometimes what I think is worse is like, Kyle has said to me, he's like, you don't do that joke the same way. You're not wording it the same way. And I was like, what do you mean? And he goes, well, like last week you said it this way. And I was like, I don't remember that.
1: Mm.
0: And he's like, and it got a really big response. And I was just like, dang it.
1: That's why it's nice to like do open mics with a comic, because they'll catch that stuff when you don't. Do you record your open mic?
0: I should.
1: I used to be weird about only recording something if I thought it was like a bigger deal. And this is before like people were actually filming, but like the audio I wouldn't. And then I just realized it helped so much if I didn't do that, because every time I didn't record, it was like so much better, I felt like, because it was like some psychological thing about this matters, it means something.
0: Yeah.
1: So I just like, I always record. The thing is, I never listen to them unless I'm like, I did that differently than normally do, and I don't know what I said.
0: Right.
1: It's perfect for those moments. I'll go back and listen to it, and then now that's part of the act, because it was something I said like randomly off the cuff that I've never said before, and I won't ever say it again unless I have proof.
0: Right.
1: And I can
0: hear
1: it and go, oh, that's why.
0: Oh, that did work. Mm-hmm. Yeah. That is.
1: You never have to listen. Just record it all the time.
0: Yeah. And that's like something that I should have the presence of mind to do when I'm at an open mic, because I've been hearing this saying going around, because we've always heard practice makes perfect, which is not true. It's permanent.
1: That's what my dad
0: makes
1: would say.
0: Permanent.
1: It doesn't make it perfect.
0: Practice makes perfect.
1: Mm-hmm.
0: Like if you're practicing, you have to do it right.
1: Yeah.
0: Like if you learn how to do it the wrong way,
1: mm-hmm.
0: you're gonna do it the wrong way.
1: Totally.
0: For a long time.
1: Mm-hmm.
0: So it's just like I think that's another thing. It's just like, if you show up to an open mic strictly to like have some drinks and then get on a mic,
1: Yeah.
0: It's just like, that's just going to be what comedy part is of it. To you.
1: It's
0: going to
1: be weird
0: point.
1: If you don't. I stopped drinking for a little bit and I felt like I had to relearn because I got used alcohol to get over stage fright.
0: Yeah.
1: So when I wasn't drinking, I was like so nervous and so scared. And then I had to remind myself, like, you've done this thousands of times. Even if you don't remember, like the act of you coming up here and just saying what's on your mind, you've done it so many times, like it shouldn't be scary just because you're sober.
0: Yeah.
1: And then it got easier. And then I feel like I was a little bit sharper and a little bit better.
0: I know, yeah.
1: Then I got a little loose again.
0: Whoopsies. But it's just, yeah, it's just coming to this point where I'm just like, am I doing this right? I should. I think it's time to be sober again. But it is so difficult.
1: Yeah.
0: It is so in the culture.
1: Yeah.
0: I wish Zane was here. We picked the wrong time to talk about that.
2: You know, it's interesting because I've had this discussion a lot of times about the nature of art. Mm. So imagine this. There's somebody and they really are into like clothing design. They know what good clothing design is. I want to learn to sew and I want to learn to design. And so they design their first thing. And what's the first thing they think? This is horrible.
0: Mm-hmm.
2: How do they know? Because they have a good eye.
0: Mm-hmm.
1: Yeah.
2: And now they're trying to do it and it's horrible. Now, if you are trying to get over your fear and you're using alcohol or drugs to get over the fear, yeah, you'll get over the fear, but also you'll miss a lot of stuff because the whole thing is to confront the quality of what you've done and think about, you know what good is. And so if you record all the time, but then don't worry about the recording, it's just there for you if you
1: I'll
2: need it.
1: I'll never listen to it, and it's very rare that I will.
2: I used to be able to record a long time ago, so when I played with my friends, they'd set up microphones, and it was almost like you start playing for the recording, and the thing is, sometimes you just have to do it for the room, but if you're trying to improve, if you really are trying to improve, it's good to record. It's there if you need it, but the thing is, having the guts to get on stage is tough enough, and a lot of people get there with some alcohol.
0: Yeah. Right.
2: But it's having the guts to go up and do the best you can, knowing that it's going to be bad, knowing it's going to be bad for a while, but that you keep at it and you really pay attention to what is and what isn't working.
0: Mm-hmm. Yeah.
2: And that's how you get it. And also, you know, there's if you go back to the really analog basic days, there were comics who'd buy 3x5 index cards by the truckload, and they're just constantly writing down every thought they have, and then they start organizing jokes about going shopping, jokes about food, jokes about your friends.
0: Yeah.
2: And so if you can just screw up the courage to analyze what you're doing, you know, and not get too caught in the weeds, which is hard, you can improve.
0: Yeah. And that's the other thing too, is it's just like the drinking at mics. It's like, I was at a mic last night and it was rough. It was rough.
1: Wasn't Kyle guest hosting a mic last night?
0: Yes, okay, he was.
1: Yeah. I know the venue you're talking about, and it can definitely be rough in
0: it
1: there.
0: It was rough in there.
1: Regulars can get a little
0: saucy. Plenty of regulars who were trying their hand. But I was just like, and I had a couple
1: like
0: cocktails.
1: Like heckling or trying to do stand-up?
0: Trying to do the stand-up. Signing up, heckling, doing the whole thing. And I had a couple cocktails, and then I got up there, and I was like, well, that actually didn't help at all. I was like, this is still miserable. Then it was just like, what was the point of that entire, like, I was like, I'd rather be sober for this so I could be in my body and actually make a connection. It was weird. We're gonna come right back to this to It's Fine on KXRW Independent Radio Vancouver. I'm Faith.
1: I'm Amanda Lindell.
2: And I am Steven.
0: Come back.

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0: 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I'm Faith.
1: And I'm Angeline Deal.
2: And I am still Steven.
0: Yes, you are. And we're just kind of talking about kind of like open mics and just like we're back on this creative process discussion, mm-hmm. which I love. I love talking about that kind of stuff because it's like you have clarity about the process when you're not drinking. So it's just kind of like one of those things where it's like it's fun. And it's like when you're not drinking, usually you get a little bored. Like quitting a substance always comes with boredom, and that's usually what leads to relapse, I think, for a lot of people is boredom. But I think Stephen was talking about collaboration. Mm-hmm. And we had talked about that with the comedy competition with the Helium's Portland's Funniest Person.
1: Yeah.
0: And how good we probably all would be if we if we were just like, let's all write our sets together. Yeah. We actually used to write with Jaron George a lot. Mm-hmm. And we would go out to a coffee shop, and Jaron, because I think Jaron has like improv experience, I think. And so he has all of these cool, like mind-opening ideas, mm-hmm. where he's like, okay, like he works out his brain. He actually does these things. I used to love doing that.
1: Yeah,
0: like I used to absolutely love doing that. I think some of my best material came out of that.
1: I should have you do it again.
0: We should probably do it again.
2: Mm-hmm. What I mean, I don't know that. You know, I don't believe there's a one-to-one ratio with this, but you know, think about like psychological studies. They have gotten animals addicted to substances, mm-hmm. and then got them off the substances. And what they will often cite is the fact that as soon as they have other animals to be around, they kind of are okay with forgetting about the substance.
0: Yeah,
2: I think humans aren't as easy as that, but there is something to be said for if you have a community, do you need that drink when you want to talk to your friend, or you're like, I got this idea, I want to work this idea. Like I'll hold the drink just for a little while.
0: Yeah,
2: and then, you know. But then you're still going to go work in a club where they're encouraging the customers to drink. They're living and dying on the alcohol sales.
0: Yeah,
2: it's a really tough situation.
0: It is. Yeah, and it's also like kind of like it seems to me that like the better a comic gets, usually they like I feel will eventually go into a sober spell. Mm-hmm. Which reminds me of a study. I can't remember exactly how it went, but they had a colony of monkeys. And monkeys develop social hierarchies, and they gave the one on the lowest end cocaine, and I can't, or they gave him access to cocaine, and I think he was like doing a lot of it. I don't know if there's actually like a social hierarchy in comedy or in the Portland scene. I think there's certainly
1: there always
0: like,
1: is in every single there scene. Isn't. People have been doing it longer, have more accolades, have more perceived
0: credits,
1: power, whether that's true or not, or credits. Yeah.
0: Yeah. So it's
1: some places really enforce it though, like you know who's the top. And some it's just like, oh, those people have more credits and more, you know,
0: they
1: experience.
0: Have more time doing it.
1: And
0: yeah.
1: They're cool about it or whatever. Yeah.
0: Yeah. There's plenty of people who are very chill about it.
1: Yeah.
0: There's plenty of people who are not.
1: Portland is more chill than other cities I've been
0: Portland
1: to.
0: Portland is
1: that, but,
0: much more mm-hmm. chill than other cities yeah. we've been to. It is mm-hmm. it is
1: it's more it community is, than competition. Yeah. That's what I say a lot.
0: It really
1: people
0: is.
1: Ask me about Portland versus Chicago. I'm like, Chicago, which is really competitive and got to a point where like I didn't feel like there was really that much of a community. I made friends, but not. I didn't make it. It was a community sense in the comedy scene when I was there, 2012 to 2016. But moved to Portland, and I was like, oh, okay. Oh, people like wanted to collaborate more and work together and tell you had a good set, not like because they're trying to blow smoke up your butt, but also because they were just like, wow, that was really good. I love this joke about that.
0: Yeah, and that
1: like,
0: was yeah.
1: You know, you're like, oh, okay, oh, you're okay. Listening. Feedback. All right.
0: Oh wow, I actually achieved something at this open mic. Mm-hmm. Something happened that I came here to wanting it happen. But it's wild how much more we are a lot more collaborative than I think any other places, and that's why I think we're also a lot funnier at the base level than a lot of other places.
1: Mm-hmm.
0: I mean I've been doing the roast battles a lot lately, but I watch the roasts from other cities because mm-hmm. we're associated with LA.
1: Okay.
0: Let me tell you, LA roasts, they suck.
1: That's
0: the LA
1: very
0: roasts
1: competitive
0: are
1: as
0: bad.
1: Well.
0: Yeah, yeah. The mm-hmm. roasts are bad. They have like one headlining match, and it's always the same like 10 people mm-hmm. from down there, just kind of like roasting the same like big names from other cities or whatever. And but like most of those are, I was just like, I was like, does anybody talk about this? Like, is anybody like working together on that? Because I wrote an article, and I literally like, I was like, when I got the hang of roasting, I wrote an article, and I send it to anybody who wants it. Because right now I'm not undefeated, but I'm like 7-1. Like, nice. It's wild. Like, yeah,
1: that's awesome.
0: I'm very far along, but I'm like the trick is to be funny. Yeah. Like, be funny when you roast people.
1: When I did a couple roasts in Chicago, it was not like really community as far as, you know, it's like a secret. And then important people like message you and make anything off the table.
0: Yeah.
1: You know, is there anything like thing you want to tell me about your past? Maybe I don't know, to give me a little bit, or like you just go through their Facebook, or even write together.
0: And is there like, something a lot you of think cities, would make a like, funny joke? Yeah. Like, is there something that you think should be included, like that I'm missing?
1: Yeah.
0: And it'll be like, oh yeah, you know what, you could do this.
1: When I was
0: Like, do you want to do? Yeah. You know, and then, and it's, but it was like immediately, people will be like, oh, I'm going to do my first roast, I'm really excited. I'm like, do you want the article? And they're just like, what do you mean? And I was like, I've been giving this article to everybody. I'm like, these are like my tips for writing roast jokes. This is, if you, you know, cover these bases, I've noticed that people are getting really good at this.
1: Yeah.
0: And I sent it to Matt Mugg and Benny Boshi, who are both newer comics. Their first roast ended up top 5.
1: Nice.
0: National.
1: Nice.
0: I was like, holy. And he was like, yeah, I used your article. And that's I was like, good.
1: Yeah, that's awesome.
0: Good, dude. Like, I was like, this is
1: smashed over.
0: I was like, this feels amazing. Like, yeah. I was like, this is wonderful. And I'm like, I don't think I'm like personally responsible for, you know, these people, but I'm like, I'm glad that I was able to like, to probably be like, hey, let me shorten this learning curve for you. Yeah. And you can do better, so I don't have to keep coming to these roasts. They're crappy. Like,
2: oh. I do the same thing with my chocolate chip cookie recipe, which I give it out freely, and I tell people, it's not supposed to be a secret. Yeah. If you do it this way, you'll make really good cookies, and I'll have a good chance of having good cookies.
0: I will have some of those. Yeah, you'll probably let me have a cookie.
1: Yeah.
2: There's
1: don't gatekeep the cookies or the comedy. All right,
2: Bianca Del Rio is a really good drag. Mm-hmm.
0: Comic, she's roaster. Funny.
2: I always want to call her Benicio del Toro for some reason, but the thing that's really great is you take something that's a little flaw of somebody, and then you so over the top criticize it.
0: Oh yeah,
2: you know, someone's a little bit older, and you're like, oh yeah, you know, they were good friends with Thomas Jefferson. Yeah. They were pissed because they thought, I'm going to get to write the Declaration of Independence, you know. And that's funny because it's so absurd that no one's going to get upset if you're just going to like, oh, I noticed you're getting a couple of gray hairs, and you kind of leave it at that. It's like, it's too real. It's that's too
0: a
2: little, mean.
0: Yeah, too much of a nitpick. Too much like something your mom would say to you. You know, it's just like, oh, that's annoying. No, you have to, like, you really have, I think, take it to as extreme as it can go. Because clearly, at this point, it's like, it's not that big of an issue. Mm-hmm. It's just a reason to make a joke.
1: Yeah.
0: Like, that's all roasting is just context for more joke writing.
1: Mm-hmm.
0: And it's wild that people would want to like keep that a secret. Like, they're just like, I'm going to really give it to this guy. And I'm like, no, this is, I was like, nobody really, I feel like sometimes I feel that some comics just do not take the audience into consideration.
1: No. That's why some roasts are really hard to watch.
0: And it just becomes
1: like too inside baseball.
0: And it becomes more about like your like you just getting the meanest thing in for your own satisfaction. Yeah. We're going to come back to this on KXRW, Independent Radio Vancouver. This is It's Fine. I'm Faith.
1: I'm Amanda Lindell.
2: And I'm Steven.
0: Okay, we'll be back.

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0: 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I'm Faith.
1: I'm Amanda Lindell.
2: And I am Steven.
0: We're talking about comedy, collaboration.
1: Roasting. In a good way.
0: Substance abuse.
1: That's another thing
0: that I'm just like, I mean, I've done sober roasts, and I'm like, I'm at a point that I feel comfortable enough in it that I'm like, okay. But that's another thing that's like, I gotta get wasted so these people can be mean to me.
1: I have to say this story now because we talked about community roasting and substance abuse. Can I tell you about the first time I roasted anybody?
0: Yes.
1: Okay. In Chicago, my downstairs neighbor, Brandon Kiefer, also a comedian and a locksmith, and I had my school bus that I was just about to leave Chicago in. So both had these large, obnoxious vehicles in our neighborhood. And I'd always joke about, like, yeah, Brandon Kiefer, like, lives beneath me. Like, no, literally, he lives in the apartment underneath, but also, like, beneath me. So we would, like, roast each other in, like, playful way all the time.
0: Yeah.
1: All the time. And I was making fun of him. Hey, dirty hippie, my armpit hair. And I'm like, hey, you greasy little, you know, raccoon, because he's just, like, a little trash panda. Just, and he's a greasy little southern boy. We would just roast each other constantly. That was, like, our whole friendship. Mm-hmm. And so there was a roast show, I forget what it was called. Maybe it'll come to me later, it doesn't matter. But it had like fun games in it too, where like you have to do a roast as like a, like, you know, this just in, like you're a reporter, this person, blah, blah, blah. So they had different like challenges. I like begged to let me and Brandon Kiefer roast each other because I first wanted to roast a comedian I actually did not like I actually hated this dude. And the host very wisely said, no, you roast people you love. If it's just two people who hate each other, like, it gets mean, it's not very fun. Yeah. And like, I do silly games in it. I want it to be like a fun, friendly thing. So I was like, okay, cool. Because I was like, I was going to rip this guy a new one.
0: Yeah.
1: But I was like, okay, Brandon Kiefer, duh, we're going to go at this. I harassed Brandon to do it. He kept saying no, Finally, he said yes. I get so excited. We go to this, Chicago is the Wild West, by the way. So much alcohol. Speaking of substance use, dear Lord. 3 a.m. turn into 4 a.m. bars.
0: Wow, yeah.
1: 4 a.m. bars turn into 5 a.m.
2: Hey, they drink Malort. That's all you need to know.
1: Godless heathens, and they're my favorite Midwestern animals.
0: It is a town that you got to have yourself together.
1: I sure didn't, because I was in my 20s. But Brandon drove the locksmith van. I left my bus house. We got the drinking package. It was also at an open mic. So you pay like $20 to get a wristband. You get like, for I think an hour or two, like free well drinks.
0: Whoa.
1: So we're getting wasted. We're talking trash. We're having so much fun. We are so excited. We leave that event. And then I wake up at my apartment. And I was like, what happened? What happened with that roast? Like, did I say words?
0: Yeah.
1: So later, Brandon Kiefer, I was like, hey, bud, don't remember the roast. I'm just going to assume I crushed you. And he's like, do you remember anything? I was like, nope. He's like, it's embarrassing. And I was like, is it? And he's like, it's embarrassing. And I was like, tell me. I walked into that bar. I vaguely remember like getting into the bar and seeing the bartender, a friend of mine. That's about it from that evening. So he's like, as soon as we got there, we're roasting each other in the van. As soon as we get there, he's like, I can tell you're like, pretty drunk. And he's like, all right, it's fine. He's like, we walk in the venue, you just start getting so excited talking to the bartender, you like completely forget we're doing a roast show. And then I'm like starting to brown out, so I'm like, you know, I'm like laughing, but I'm like fading. He's like, oh god.
0: He's like, uh-oh.
1: So he goes, Hannibal Buress showed up to that roast, sat in the front row. We get on stage, they call your name 3 times. Finally, you get on stage and you're just like giggling in the microphone. Like, you're having a great time, but you don't know what's going on. And he's like, I feel like I shouldn't roast her. She's not going to remember. And of course, people are laughing because I'm just like, and like, he did a couple jokes. And then they're like, Amanda, are you going to say anything? I was like, you're a trash person. You literally live underneath me. I was like, I love you so much, man. And that's like all I did.
0: Oh, no.
1: Yeah. So I was like, so I won, right?
0: So they gave it to me, right?
1: So
0: Where's my crown?
1: First roast, blackout drunk, with my best friend in Chicago, Hannibal Buress, witnessed that.
0: Oh, my goodness.
1: But now Hannibal doesn't drink anymore. But at the time, I saw him blackout a lot. Yeah. So we're even.
0: I'm sure. Everybody's had a little turn at it, you know?
1: Yep. But it was like, it was so casual to just like talk trash to my friend.
0: Oh, yeah.
1: And then after a show that he did outside, he was like, do you want to actually do the roast like with our friends? We just started doing the roast jokes from that, and people were like, oh, that was good. I was like, yeah, if I wasn't blackout drunk. So like, we actually had that roast like outside of a venue with our friends while we were smoking cigarettes. And so we got to actually have that moment, and it was cute because he's like, you bullied me into doing that and you blacked out. I was like, yeah, I'm an idiot. He's like, I don't want to kick you while you're down, so now let's do it for real. It was cute. Yeah. Shout out to Brandon Keefe.
0: Oh my gosh.
2: It's the nature of creativity. It's like there are some big ass bumps in the road.
1: Oh yeah.
0: Mm-hmm.
2: And if you can if you can get past it, you might become really successful doing comedy. And if you can't get past it, but you're willing to experience it, it will help inform you to be a better person with other stuff.
1: Yeah.
2: Which is fine.
1: Yeah. Yeah. I used to drink a lot in Chicago. I was in my 20s. I was a server. I was new to comedy. I had stage fright. And then, like, I just got to the point where I was like, I want to remember stuff more. I want to be more present. I want to, like, bomb and feel that and not run away from it. And then go to another mic and do better and feel good about it. Like,
0: and, like,
1: I definitely took breaks. And I took breaks. It was terrifying, but I learned so much when I wasn't just going out to hang and get drunk and then also do an open mic, which is what happens sometimes. You just end up, this is my social thing, so I'm going to hang out. We're going to have some drinks. I guess I'll do an open mic.
0: It is a very, like, And I think people are, people get weird about their, they're just like, oh, sometimes this scene is just too social. It's like high school. And I'm just like, you don't want us to be friends? Like,
1: yeah.
0: I was like, what do you mean?
1: You don't have to be friends with everyone, just like high school. Find your people.
0: You can just hang out with who you want to hang out with. And they're just like, oh, it's just, this shouldn't. And I'm just like, we're not at work, actually.
1: We're coworkers, but in like a job that's not real. So.
0: Yeah. I tell Kyle this all the time.
1: Yeah. We're fake coworkers.
0: I was like, he's like, well, we work together. And I was like, this is not, this is not my job. Okay. Yeah.
1: Real loose.
0: Then he gets all mad. He's like, what's my job? I'm just like, oh, honey. I was like, it is work.
1: Gig.
0: Yeah. I was like, it is work, but it's not your job, dude.
1: Yeah. That's true.
0: I was like, I have a job.
1: That's true. There's a difference between work and a job.
0: Yeah.
1: Jordan has a job.
0: that's a job.
1: I do, like, some work every once in a while.
0: I work full time at my job.
2: You know, the thing is that there is something that is your craft or that you put effort into, and that really, if someone is a flower arranger, you're like, well, that's not really work. It's like, well, it can be, and also, but it's something that you put your efforts into, and being present and the thing that you care about can be very scary.
1: Oh, it's terrifying.
2: Man, it's like, have some faith in yourself. Yeah. You know, learn the best version of yourself by being present.
1: Yeah. I think the one thing that got me, like, over my stage fright, I always used to feel scared because people don't like me. That's why we get the nerves, because I know I can be very, like, you know, divisive or whatever. But I also know I'm a very friendly person and I have a lot of different friends, you know. So instead of being like, I hope people like me, and having that be like me feeling anxious when I get on stage, I would just talk to people like they're already my friend. So that was how I went about it. I was like, we're already friends. We already talk. We already hang out. And then you just talk to people like that and treat them like that. They're like, okay. So you can say wild stuff. People feel like you're not worried about them judging you. You're not judging them. You're just being playful, like,
0: already,
1: in the moment.
0: We're already buddies. I've been looking up a lot of stuff about clown performance.
1: Oh, yeah.
0: That, like, really resonates with comedy lately, and a lot of it is like, trust yourself, and if you're not having fun, they can tell.
1: Yes, that's so true.
0: And you need to change that.
1: You do.
0: And maybe fun. You know, sometimes sometimes drinking just doesn't hide that the way you think it should.
1: That's fair. Yeah,
0: I think.
1: Yeah.
0: Anyway, we'll see you next time on It's Fine on KXRW Independent Radio Vancouver. I'm Faith.
1: I'm Amanda Lynn Deal.
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0: 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I'm Hannah Francis. 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Street Roots is a nonprofit organization in Portland, Oregon that creates income opportunities for people experiencing homelessness and poverty by producing a newspaper and other media that are catalysts for individual and social change. Today, I have an interview with Street Roots correspondent Bruce Poinsett about his article, Taking the Helm, Black Mayors in Oregon Are Encouraging the Next Generation to Take Their Place. Hey, Bruce, thank you so much for being here.
1: Hey, Anna, thanks for having me on.
0: Yeah, absolutely. Thank you so much for bringing this really important story to attention. So first, to sort of set the stage, Oregon currently has three Black mayors, and all three of their terms are coming to an end. There's Mayor McGriff in Oregon City, Mayor Johnson in Albany, and Mayor Stovall in Gresham. And Mayor McGriff's term is ending, and Mayor Johnson and Mayor Stovall are up for re-election. Will you sort of like give me some context on how the midterms could affect this situation and why it's so important right now?
1: Well, yeah, I mean, the short of it is that, like you said, like Mayor McGriff's term limit will be up. Mayors Johnson, Stovall are both up for re-election. So, you know, at a time where there's three Black mayors by January 2027, there could be none. And it's more of a look into, again, just like how Oregon deals with Black leadership, especially on a local government level. So Oregon's had nine Black mayors in history. The first was James Jim Bond in Manzanita, who was elected in 1994. And there's a period basically like starting in 2016 with the election of Ken Gibson in King City, where you had, I guess, call it a renaissance of sorts. Oregon has 241 cities. So do the math. That's, you know, again, nine mayors over the course of Oregon's history. That's not a lot. But from 2016 through now, there have been six. So like I say, Ken Gibson, Walt Williams in River Grove, the aforementioned Mayors McGriff, Stovall, and Johnson, as well as Tim Hall in Garibaldi. And yeah, like I said, when you look at these stories, because Oregon, you know, is, let me put it like this. There's the stories in these different cities, they're very much shaped by the character of these cities themselves, but also it'd be in places when you think about Black mayors, a lot of people are surprised to hear that there have been Black mayors in Oregon, frankly. And a lot of these cities might surprise you, you know, because a lot of them, you're talking about like these small retirement communities, coastal communities. And then there's obviously like some exceptions, like Gresham being the fourth largest city in the state, you know, Oregon City, Albany being a little bit bigger, more on the development side. But again, like different mayors have, there's a lot of similarities in the struggles, obviously, in some level of isolation slash being on this pedestal as the Black mayor in predominantly white cities. But again, it's just like when you look at the bigger picture of Oregon, you look at the state that, again, I always come back to the fact that it's the only state in the U.S. that passed Black exclusion laws, and three of them. And that legacy exists when you see the small population numbers, but even with how the state deals with Black leadership and Black people in these high positions, it's really an opportunity to see, again, just like how the state still reckons with this history.
0: Thank you. Yeah, so you spoke with five Black mayors and former mayors in Oregon about their experience serving. What were some of the main things that stood out?
1: I would say, you know, I think the thing that first comes to mind is like, how do people deal with the pushback and adversity? Because a common theme, especially in like the election process, is a level of, you know, community excitement. And obviously, like, these are, with these elections, there are historic moments in all these respective cities in the state. But, you know, from there, and I also think it's notable that in most of these cases, these mayors are being elected in times of like major transitions in their respective areas. So use go back to King City with former Mayor Gibson. That was a time when expansion was the big issue and going into these unincorporated areas. And, you know, so obviously there's support for that. There's also a lot of pushback that can take different terms, some of it on grounds of just like, you know, trying to protect certain like environmental standards, protecting natural areas, but then also just you know, how would I put this? Just yeah, pushback from people who, you know, they've owned land in these unincorporated areas and they don't want anyone, you know, encroaching on that. So, you know, it's a matter of kind of stepping in and like who's going to be the leader in this moment for, you know, fundamental change in the city. And it's kind of similar story in Albany with Mayor Johnson. But meanwhile, I think it's also notable, but three of these mayors were elected in 2020. Obviously, you know, you're talking COVID, you're talking about the racial justice protests of 2020 following, you know, George Floyd. And, you know, obviously like a general election as well. So you're talking, and those mayors, just to be clear, that's Mayor Stovall in Gresham, Mayor Hall, or former Mayor Hall in Garibaldi, and Mayor Johnson in Albany. So you have like for Mayor Stovall, you have this a large conversation, obviously around like defund the police from the protest movement of that time. And even though as a mayor, he's been very adamant that he's not entertaining that conversation, you know, he was still kind of chosen in that moment to lead Gresham forward, basically endorsed by former Mayor Shane Bemis. And even with, I think what was interesting is even though he was very much kind of against the some of the a lot of the notions of the protest at that time, the place where he found alignment with that group was that the idea of the best way to reduce crime is through reducing poverty. So he's put a lot of investment and a lot of emphasis on poverty reduction programs in terms of like bringing in businesses to, you know, offer more job opportunities, working in partnerships with schools and local businesses so that there's a direct pipeline for students into these job opportunities. And, you know, it's had a fair amount of success. I believe he just won at the most recent Oregon Mayor's Association, just yeah, won big leadership award in part for that work, and has been able to, you know, get grants from the state to support it. So, or, you know, another example in Oregon City where the previous mayor was recalled and Mayor McGriff, you know, it wasn't even they'd kind of like they'd identified a person before her and that, you know, didn't work out. And then, you know, she stepped up from the city commission. She had been a longtime neighborhood association leader and, you know, one special election, then one reelection. But in 2020, or one special election in 2022 to kind of, you know, step into that role. But I say all that to say again that just it's almost you know, there's this cliche that, and they've said this with former President Obama, where it's like you elect the first black president to step in and clean up the mess of the previous one. And there's I'd be remiss if I didn't mention that there's somewhat of an element of that even in these Oregon elections where a lot of these historic election wins are coming, like I said, in the time of major transition in the town, in the time where, you know, people are looking for someone to step up and shepherd their cities into a different direction.
0: Yeah. Thank you for that. You already touched a little bit on some of the accomplishments and successes of these folks, but I wonder if you could touch a little bit more on some of the main accomplishments that these mayors are really proud of.
1: Yeah, so I think it was really common with a lot of mayors, and you know, it also kind of gets into the concept of being a mayor for quote unquote being a mayor for all people versus being the, you know, first black mayor in a city. So I don't think it's a coincidence that a lot of them talked about, again, like development, and whether it's Gresham bringing in new businesses, you know, King City, the King City expansion, for example, like former Mayor Gibson just talks about even just like a park across the way from his house that previously, like when he and his wife moved into the city, was, you know, it was an unusable area, and now, you know, it's a thing where they have like year-round activities. Even in Garibaldi, Mayor Hall talks about, you know, restoring a relationship with ODOT after basically not being able to do, you know, the city had not done audits for a few years in a row and kind of had like a broken relationship with the state, wasn't able to get grants. So being able to restore that relationship with ODOT, bring in a basically complete a major multi-million dollar highway project. Even in Oregon City, Mayor McGriff talks about being able to do the Cayuse Five Memorial, which is a partnership with the Confederated Tribes of the Umatilla Indian Reservation, and honors five Cayuse men who were wrongly hanged in 1850 following the death of a missionary in Oregon City. You know, Mayor Johnson, he's really, really touts the waterfront there and being able to just like develop the area, make it a place again where it's like a destination for people to come and enjoy the city, being able to just make it more vibrant. So I think a lot of like one of the really like common thread between all the mayors in these, again, like very different places, is being able to develop these things, being able to make their cities just more, not necessarily like tourist destinations, although that's definitely embedded in there too, but just being able to you know, expand whether opportunities, whether aesthetically or especially in Gresham, in expanding jobs and reducing poverty numbers. You know, Mayor Stovall's really, he names the poverty reduction work as probably his proudest accomplishment, not just for, you know, again, reducing poverty, but also reducing crime rates. And in no small part attributes that also to, again, just like the partnerships and bringing in new businesses, new job opportunities, working with Rosemary Anderson and Microchip. So yeah, that's kind of the more like common threads as far as accomplishments. You know, there's some other things, especially like you know, for example, in Oregon City, Mayor McGriff talks about just like increasing communication, making sure that the town, like a physical newsletter, gets out to everyone in the city, just so people have the information, and increasing, I say, communication. Former Mayor Hall, who I'm sure we'll get into, had a much more difficult time in Garibaldi. You know, he talks about it's that need of building trust in communities. And I think even just doing like stuff like that, you know, Mayor Johnson talks a lot about just being out there and active at events everywhere, being very visible, visiting schools all the time, just like being present. You know, that's also a theme again of combating that kind of again, like being on that pedestal, for better or worse, as the first black mayor in these cities.
0: So building off that, what were some of the main challenges that these mayors expressed to you?
1: The one that stands out the most is, again, Mayor Hall, who was recalled in 2023. When he joined the city council in 2019, he worked with the Portland Water Bureau before he and his wife moved to Garibaldi for retirement. And the issue he really focused on was financial mismanagement in the city. I mentioned not doing the audits before. So, he was, again, going after feeling like there was money being misspent by public officials, salaries that they couldn't afford in local government based on just like everyone in there having, fixed incomes. And Garibaldi is a city of about 843 people, I believe. So he, in going after that, I think it'd be safe to say that he made enemies. So he was elected in 2020, served in 2021, was reelected in 2022. But there was a very, a very, I guess you'd say, like aggressive recall campaign, among other things he talks about that happened, were one being branded as quote unquote, like he's not one of us in the city. And keep in mind, I said Garibaldi has 843 people. It's mostly a retirement community. According to the census, there are five Black people total. So we kind of put two and two together there. But another thing he talks about was being stalked by a man with mental health issues who would call him at, 3, 4 in the morning, pressing him about government issues, and who, threatened him. Says it that this man had also threatened the editor and the sheriff at the time. And I think what's difficult, even in just from a reporter's standpoint with this, is just there's so the limit there's so much there's limited information. So you have the Tillamook Headlight Herald, which is like the local paper reporting on it, but this is a business and it's paywalled. And honestly, like most of the articles on any of the recall were paywalled. So a lot of people, unsurprisingly, like just in learning more, talking with Tim, talking with some of the other mayors about this, it was just a lot of surprise around like how many people have not heard about this story at all. Again, no matter what side you fall on it, the idea that, one of the five Black people in Garibaldi who was the mayor of the city was recalled in this very contentious campaign. And there's a story in the Oregonian, but again, now it's paywalled and Mayor Hall does not, or former Mayor Hall, has had issues with basically like some of the stuff that was not reported in that story. But this idea that, again, like you'd think this would be a story around the state, but it's just, it's kind of like a thing that the mayors are very aware of, but kind of outside that circle, it's not really, it's not known. It just kind of, passes over. And I think there's just like some, especially when it comes to like this pushback and some of the uglier parts of the pushback, where, there's a lot of, called just like carefulness around how it's discussed, reported, if it is discussed. Even go back to King City. So part of, in the pushback on the expansion, former Mayor Gibson's garage was spray painted with a No Fisher Road. So, and this is in reference to Fisher, specifically the Fisher Road expansion. He will say that, it's not racially motivated, and take his word on that. But it's nonetheless, it stands out when, again, it's like it's the first Black mayor of the city and his home is vandalized. So, and then like I said, on the flip side, when you have, like I said, like Mayor Johnson, when he talks about being at all the farmers markets, being at all the, at these business events, being downtown and passing out, buying carousel tickets with his own money and giving it out to families. And there's the positive side of that, but there's also the side where he talks about, being the Black mayor, people feel like he says, I'm being a Black person. If they don't see you being part of the community, they won't embrace you as part of the community. So basically what he's implying is just like there's an extra burden you have to take on as this, you know, basically like as the first or as a black mayor, frankly, as a black elected official, to make sure people really like see you and trust and or at the very least respect you.
0: And sort of on that note, has there been a sense of solidarity built between these mayors?
1: Yeah, so it's a mixed bag. With Gibson, it said that, you know, he actually names not being able to really build solidarity and connection with the other mayors as one of his greatest disappointments. And I should note that, again, he served from 2016 to 2021, and he had a year left on his term, but decided to resign early. And this did come not that long after the vandalism incident. But with the other mayors who, you know, were sworn in 2021, the other mayors who were interviewed for the story, it sounds like maybe, I can't tell whether it's like connected or not, but they've reported a little bit more connection. It's limited just based on the nature of their jobs, where you say, you know, the times where they're really able to talk are, you know, an Oregon Mayor's Association meeting, Oregon League of Cities, and, you know, on the offhand chance when they're visiting, you know, each other's town. So, you know, Mayor Johnson, for example, is, you know, if people are in Albany, he'll try and, you know, get them together for coffee. And it's kind of the dynamic around, but it's just not, they're not able to talk super often, but he also feels like they're, you know, a call away if needed on these issues. So, you know, like people know each other. They have their numbers, but it's also, you know, there's just a strain based on the busyness. And I think the one thing though is that, like, I look at, you know, following the recall of former Mayor Hall, where, you know, when given the opportunity to speak in front of an Oregon Black Pioneers gala, for example, like it's one of the things Mayor McGriff called out it back in 2023. So very shortly after, it's one of the things, even for the story, that Mayor Johnson made sure to point out, is just that, you know, really upset and frustrated with what happened with former Mayor Hall. And one of the things that I think was, you know, I think there's this, you know, it's the cliche is that it's like it's a fraternity because it's, you know, so small or whatever of these elected officials. But even then, with like there are layers to that. So like with Mayor McGriff as the first black woman elected, you know, that's, you know, when it comes to like commiserating on the intersections of racism, misogyny in these elected spaces, you know, she has kind of like less to work with. And so she's also trying to find solidarity with a lot of the women who are mayors throughout the state, who in a lot of cases are in some of these smaller areas. So also dealing with, at least what she's said, is even like a deeper level of misogyny and prejudice in these communities. And it's, you know, working anyway on trying to build more support for that. But it's kind of, I just need to say, an uphill battle.
0: Yeah, absolutely. What did these five mayors and former mayors have as like sort of encouragement for the next generation of black people to run for office specifically?
1: I think the big thing is really doing your homework, I think, was a very common theme. So, you know, Mayor Johnson talks about, like, he's, you know, he's a business owner in the city, been a long time, like long time coach, known in the community, but he kind of really got into local politics in 2017. And at the time, he just, you know, he'd attended a city council meeting. He's kind of frustrated with what he saw as like the dysfunction in there. So his path was not just attending city council, but attending like budget committee, different citizens advisory boards, just basically like anything he could with the intentionality of looking at, okay, how does this function? Mayor McGriff talks about a similar thing, just again being a longtime neighborhood association leader and really getting to know the community. And I think they really just kind of like name that common mistake is that people think they can just kind of like step in without just having that knowledge of both how local government works and also just how their community runs and the people. So that was a very, I think both like current former mayors just really nailed home. It's like, know your community, know how government works, know the systems. Mayor Stovall added that, just being the cliche is kind of like getting a seat at the table, but more so being at like where that we are needed in these places where decisions are made. So it's good to be on these subcommittees and these advisory groups, but at the end of the day, there's a lot of stuff. Sometimes I feel like when I'm talking about these, it can seem like competing things of do all this pre-work to get there. And it's kind of like a yes and thing that I think he really hits on as far as like do the preparation, know your community, but also your voice is needed there. These perspectives aren't at these decision-making tables. So I think the big piece and another common thread with all these mayors was encouraging younger generations, just aspiring Black leaders in general to get out there and do this because it's needed right now. And I think bigger like these mayors, I should point out, they're by no means a monolith, whether it's in like political ideology, just how they move as people in general. But I think they're all committed to not being the first and last. So just encouraging people to really like step into these roles and, be as prepared as you can possibly be when you do.
0: Well, thank you so much for your time, Bruce. I really appreciate it.
1: Yeah. Thank you again for having me.
0: You've been listening to an interview with Street Roots correspondent Bruce Poinsett for Street Roots Radio. On X-Ray FM, I'm Hannah Francis.

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0: This last weekend, I went to Crash Landing, a music festival in Hillsborough. The festival happens at the top of a hill in Hillsborough where a man lives in a plane. Bruce Campbell lives in a Boeing 727 that he had shipped from Greece and transported to his property in 1999 when he bought it for $100,000 and he had it reconstructed there on the mountain. The bands at the festival perform on the wing of the airplane, and some DJs play in the woods, and there are art exhibits and art vendors. And this is the fifth year of the festival. I got to sit down with Abby from the Misfits of Ugly Hollywood, which is the band that opened up the festival on Friday evening. You were just listening to one of their songs, Not For Long, featuring Sunshine Scott, and you're going to hear a few more throughout the next 20 minutes. But for now, let's get into the interview.
1: My name is Abby, she, her pronouns. I am with Misfits of Ugly Hollywood. I sing and play guitar.
0: Nice. Mm-hmm. And where are we, Abby?
1: Right now, we are outside of Hillsborough, Oregon, in the woods where a plane has crashed. Just kidding. No, there is a plane in the woods that doesn't fly anymore, and we are at a music festival where we get to play on the plane.
0: How did you get invited to this show?
1: It was actually kind of funny. So Kate, who is my sister and the drummer in the band, came across a poster of the show and found out about the show because we're all new here to Oregon. And they had made a post and they're like, hey, what bands do you want to see at Crash Landing this year? And so we had all of our friends go on the Instagram post and tag Misfits of Ugly Hollywood probably like 30 times. And then Crash Landing people were like, wow, I guess they really want us to have these people. So they reached out after we put in an application and they invited us to come play. And here we are. Yeah.
0: Definitely there was a turnout for you guys. So yeah. Makes sense.
1: I would like to think that we had a pretty good turnout. Yeah.
0: You did.
1: Yeah.
0: How did the show go?
1: It was great. It was really fun. So we were the first band to play. It was really good. We had a new bass player come play with us. This was our first time playing with them. And we also had our friend Ben come and play saxophone, which was also really cool. That was the first time we played a lot of those songs live with the saxophone. So it was incredible. I feel like we all did a good job. It was great seeing the crowd dance. And there were some bees that were landing on my microphone while I was singing, so that was freaking me out a little bit because I don't like bees, but it was good.
0: You played it off really well.
1: I tried.
0: What are like some of your songs about? Like where does your inspiration come from?
1: That's a good question. I don't know. I've never been one to like sit down and be like, I'm gonna write a song like right now. Some people do that. Like Lewis is one of those people you can just sit down and structurally write it out. For me, I gotta be in a mood. I gotta be in like an upset mood or an angry mood or a really happy mood. And then I'm just like, most of the time when I'm writing, I'm just like jamming with other people and I'm like, oh, that sounds really cool. And then it's just kind of, you just think of things and how you're feeling and it just kind of comes out. So it's funny, I actually, one song that we have out is called Nasty and Mean. And I wrote that song about Kate because it is my sister, and anyone that's got a sibling, they know they really, really know how to push those buttons, you know? So we were living in Chicago. I don't even remember what she did. I don't, but she really pissed me off and I wrote that song, called Nasty and Mean. So if you listen to the lyrics, that is Kate sometimes. But
0: amazing. And now you play it together.
1: And we do. And sometimes we do a little banter on stage, and I'm like, this song's about Kate, this is my sister, and it's kind of funny. We get some chuckles from people when we play that. But yeah, I don't know. I like sometimes, you know, you write other songs, like Tuesday's Gone, I think. Yeah, that's the one. I wrote that when I was living in Chicago as well, broke as hell, couldn't afford anything, was super living paycheck to paycheck. It was during the pandemic, you know, everything shut down, and so that song's just kind of about hanging out with your friends, trying to have a good time, and, you know, just making the most of what you got, and And then we also write some songs that are a little bit more political too, like Coyote, or we have another song coming out, you know, a couple songs actually that are kind of more on the political end of things and just kind of, you know, state of the world where it's at, where a lot of people's priorities are and where they should be. So, mm-hmm.

0: And what's your like music writing process as a band? Like, how does that work for you guys?
1: Honestly, sometimes it's a lot of Kate and I writing things. Lewis will do it here and there, but it's mostly Kate and I. And we kind of just start writing something on a guitar, come up with some vocals, and then we bring it together as a band. And then, like, Lewis, or, like, if Kate brings a song to me, then, you know, Lewis and I will hop in and we'll help, like, write more, add to it, like, change some guitar parts if we want. And then we have bass and, you know, drums. But I would say a lot of the times, like, our songs just kind of come from jamming. And yeah.
0: Cool.
1: Yeah.
0: So, like, how did your band sort of come together?
1: So Kate and I started the band in 2018, like right the summer after I graduated high school. And we've had so many people in and out of the band, always men, by the way, for some reason. So we started actually as Willowwood was the name of our band. And we had this guy named Vinny, and he played guitar at this, and we wrote all the Willowwood demos that are on Spotify or Apple, whatever you listen to now, those were written with our friend Vinny. And very early on in writing stage, like learning how to write music and stuff, you know, it was very influential on just like, you know, Chicago dirt rock, like Twin Peaks, bands like that. Yeah, eventually, you know, things just, you know, Kate and I wanted to move to Chicago. You know, we just kind of grew apart. So Vinny ended up leaving the band, and we brought our friend Joel into the band to play bass. So we were a three-piece. And that was actually where we were in that stage of the band when we met Lewis. So at that point, we had changed our name to Misfits of Ugly Hollywood, and we revamped when we moved to Chicago. And that's why we named the demos, the Willowwood demos, as tribute to the previous band name. And, yeah, so we were living in Chicago. A friend of ours was in South Carolina going to college there, and he hit us up and he was like, "Hey, I've got some friends here that are in the music scene. They're playing this show, and you guys should come down and open for them." So we were like, "Hell yeah!" We packed up my Subaru Forester with all of our gear and drove 14 hours to Columbia, South Carolina, and that is where we met Lewis, and we opened for him. I don't think he liked me at first. I really don't think he liked me at first. And come to find out, I think it's just the vibes that he gives off sometimes. No diss, Lewis, if you listen to this. But, yeah. And so we meet Lewis, and, you know, we hit it off. And, you know, he's like, I'm throwing this music festival. It's actually kind of similar to the music festival we're at right now, Crash Landing. But we called it Music at Midsummer. And it was in the Blue Ridge Mountains in North Carolina. So the festival happened to be like 3 weeks after that, so we packed up our stuff and drove all the way back down, and we played the show, and, you know, kind of the rest is history. Kate and I just made a lot of really good connections there. Things kind of fell through with our bass player at the time, so we brought our friend Joe in to play bass, and then not too long after that, we brought Lewis in to play lead guitar. At this point, we're probably at about April of 2022, so about 4.5 years ago, and since then, the four of us have just kind of been writing and playing music and traveling around the whole damn country doing everything, and it's been really fun. Mm-hmm. Yeah.
0: Y'all played this show at Crash Landing, and then you have another show coming up, right?
1: Mm-hmm. We have a show next weekend. We're doing a little small event show for a Portland record store called Second Chance Records. So we're going to go play a small little, I think it's like an acoustic set that we're going to be doing for them, which would be really fun. But moving forward, we have an EP coming out this fall that is in the stages right now. I can't give away too much on it, but I can say it's really good, and some of my favorite songs and stuff that we've made so far. So definitely stay tuned for that.
0: Yeah, where can people find your music and stuff?
1: You can find our music on YouTube, Spotify, Apple Music. I think it's on Amazon too. SoundCloud? No, not on SoundCloud. Bandcamp. That's what I meant. It's also on Bandcamp. But yeah, it'll probably be coming out, I want to say sometime end of September, beginning of October. We've got to work through some things with our manager.
0: Sounds good.
1: Mm-hmm.
0: And is there a place that people can like figure out when your next concerts are going to be, or like?
1: Yeah, you can give us a follow on Instagram. We are always very active on there and are always telling people about the things we are getting up to on the gram. Yeah. So we also have a website called uglyhollywood.com for those that don't use social media. And we post all of our upcoming shows and events and links to where you can find our music and all of that jazz, a little bit about what we do and where we're from. And yeah, so feel free to check that out as well. Stay updated. Yeah.
0: Anything else?
1: Love like a misfit.
0: Okay. I want to know what that means.
1: You want to know what that means? You know okay. What I mean? Love like a misfit. So it's just like a thing that we say. So like the whole story behind Ugly Hollywood was something we came up with because like Hollywood is very mainstreamed. The music industry, the art scene, like it's very mainstreamed. It's like, especially nowadays with just like there's, what do they call them? I don't know. Just like people just have such a look to be able to make it nowadays, you know? And so we created Ugly Hollywood that is like the anti-Hollywood. So like everyone and anyone, everybody is welcome in Ugly Hollywood. You know, we take all the misfits, all the people that feel like they don't belong, and that is Ugly Hollywood. And so we are the misfits of Ugly Hollywood. So we like to always say love like a misfit. And I don't know, I guess it just means, you know, love everyone, be kind, you know, support those.

That was Ready or Not by the Misfits of Ugly Hollywood. Before that, you were listening to an interview with one of the Misfits, Abby. If you want to hear live music from them, you can catch them at Second Chance Records on August 22nd, along with several other bands playing throughout the day for Second Chance Records' one-year anniversary. You can check out more info on that show and about the Misfits of Ugly Hollywood linked at the description of this episode on the comments. Here's their song Coffee Stains to play us out. 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

0: This is National Native News. I'm Jill Freitas. A wildland firefighter from the Northwest Arctic community of Norvik died Tuesday. Federal officials say 41-year-old Leslie R. Washington worked for a Huslia-based company called Scorched Earth Services. It was contracted to help fight a 30,000-acre fire on the Minnesota-Canada border in the Superior National Forest. Washington and his team were in northern Minnesota when he died after an undisclosed medical emergency. In a statement, U.S. Wildland Fire Service Chief Brian Fennessy said the agency is, quote, heartbroken at the loss of a wildland firefighter who died while protecting others, end quote. Washington's wife told KOTZ News she remembers her husband as humble, kind, and devoted to his family. The Department of the Interior says it's working with the U.S. Forest Service to support Washington's family, co-workers, and the broader firefighting community as they grieve. Scorched Earth Services says Washington's remains will be sent from Minnesota home to Norvik. While crews continue to mop up wildfires on Oregon's Warm Springs Reservation, a relief drive is underway to help affected horses and livestock. Brian Bull of Underscore Native News and KLCC reports.
1: The goal of the Warm Springs Animal Relief Fund was to raise $15,000 for hay, feed, and care for animals who've lost forage and grazing land. At last check, they had nearly twice that amount. The fundraising efforts are extending beyond Central Oregon. Last Sunday, Lisa Smolenska sold bouquets donated by Charles Little Flower Farm outside Lock, Stocks, and Bagels in Eugene. She raised nearly $700.
2: But this has got to be ongoing because the animals are going to need forage over the winter time as well and beyond.
1: Her horses and cows lost 99% of their grazing district to the Beachcomb fire.
3: They all started coming home in groups, and there is absolutely nothing to eat.
1: Smolenska says she'll do another flower fundraiser this Sunday. For National Native News, I'm Brian Bull in Eugene.
0: The Petersburg Indian Association recently announced that they will be repatriating the remains of a six-month-old Tlingit girl. She's one of three ancestors the tribe plans to inter in Petersburg. KFSK's Bees Hohen has the story.
4: Stephanie Akins is the administrative assistant for Petersburg's tribal government, the Petersburg Indian Association. She spearheaded the repatriation project. And at a community dinner last week, she said she's been working on this since last May.
5: There's a lot of clan objects that have been taken and returned, not many who are ancestors.
4: The tribe applied for a grant to help cover the cost of the repatriation efforts through the Native American Graves Protection and Repatriation Act, or NAGPRA. NAGPRA is a federal law that requires federal agencies and institutions that receive federal money to return important remains and objects of cultural patrimony to lineal descendants, culturally affiliated Indian tribes, and Native Hawaiian organizations. Petersburg's tribe received about $24,000 for this project. The infant will be one of three ancestors the tribe plans to inter in Petersburg. Akin says that the remains of the six-month-old girl are currently being held at the Burke Museum of Natural History and Culture in Seattle. Akins will be among a group of three traveling to Seattle on September 1st to receive the remains. They'll return to Petersburg on September 4th and plan to host a ceremony at the airport that day for the infant girl's return.
5: She has been gone away from her land for almost 100 years.
4: Akins says that the tribe will host a larger ceremony later in the fall, where they will inter the remains of the girl along with the two other ancestors already in their possession. In Petersburg, I'm Bays Hohen.
0: And I'm Jill Freitas.
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7: 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Sanofsky Chambers

0: The city is responsible for public space, it's responsible for infrastructure and the like, and so it gets muddled because the city has recently gone into the homelessness services business, which is historical. The city takes care of land use. So when we do zoning and code changes, that's on the city of Portland to make sure that we're adopting policies that enable robust economic growth and housing production. And the third piece is the city's responsible for public safety and generally the county.
1: Okay, so that room we were in was so echoey. And I don't blame you at all if you didn't hear what I said. So I'm going to say what Mitch said again. Number one, he said the city is responsible for public space and infrastructure. He then goes into how the city and the county are getting muddled because the county is typically responsible for homelessness services. And yet the city has been taking a big role in that as well, especially with Mayor Wilson's overnight shelter programs, etc. However, he says, the bottom line is that the city doesn't do social services. His number two is that the city takes care of land use. Think zoning and code changes. These zoning and code changes are supposed to lead to what he says is, and I quote, robust economic growth and housing production, end quote. His number three is that the city is responsible for public safety. So, for example, Portland police, and then the county has sheriffs, the county jail, and maintains courtroom security, as well as they patrol unincorporated areas. The county also includes the district attorney. Now, historically, the city has had way more public engagement than the county. Yet, the county is responsible for getting the unhoused housed, they prosecute crimes in court, and they run critical services like preschool for all, behavioral health care, and our libraries. Most of Portland sits inside Multnomah County, with very small sections reaching into Washington and Clackamas County. In the last census, our Multnomah County had a population of 815,428 people. But Multnomah County isn't just Portland. It is also Gresham, Troutdale, and along the Columbia River Gorge all the way out to the most forested areas of the Bull Watershed. Multnomah County has 4 commissioner districts. Yeah, so heads up, you as a citizen of both the county and the city have a county district and you have a city district. And they don't overlap super evenly. So bear with me. I'm going to try and connect where you are in terms of the city districts slash where you live in the city or what city to your county commissioner district. So take a deep breath and do my best. Okay. If you are in District 1 for the city, that's the furthest east side of Portland and up to the Portland Airport. And you live east of Southeast 148th Avenue, you are in County Commissioner District 4, and your county commissioner is Vince Jones Dixon. If you live west of 148th Avenue, and you are in City Council District 3, you are also most definitely in County Commissioner District 3 as well. This is where the county and the city have the most overlap. Your county commissioner is Julia Brim Edwards. But if you live closer to the river on the east side, you are in County Commissioner District 1 with Megan Moyer. That is your county commissioner, Megan Moyer. So think, if you're driving down Hawthorne towards the Hawthorne Bridge and you pass Fried Egg I'm in Love and you pass Fried Egg I'm in Love, I really like their sandwiches. It's a landmark for me. I don't know if it is for you. But if you pass Fried Egg I'm in Love, you are now in County Commissioner District 1 with Megan Moyer. And this also includes the entire west side of Portland. Finally, if you live in St. John's and north of I-84, you are in County Commissioner District 2. Your county commissioner is Shannon Singleton. A lot of you may not know who these people are, besides squinting at their name on the voter ballot, looking up their name in the voter guide, sending up a prayer to your chosen God, and then filling in a circle.

0: And I don't blame us for having a hard time keeping up with the county because we have a lot going on with the city, no lie. But with an upcoming charter reform for the county and an election November 3rd, it's time we clocked in to examine the stakes of where we live in relation to the county. We are a citizen, both of the county and the city, not to mention the state and the nation. Right now, most of our political discourse centers around affordability and addressing houselessness. And for that, we need to take a good look at the county. Again, the next election for county commissioners is this November 3rd. And there's also an opportunity coming up for a Multnomah County reform to their charter.
1: Executive controls the agenda and the proceedings of the legislative branch. And it has not, I don't think it's served the county particularly well in the last several decades. I support, and this, again, my personal opinion, I don't speak for anybody else, I support having a professional county manager, and that the chair no longer be the chief executive, but be the presiding officer of the county.

The following is an essay that I wrote in a reflection on the August 5th council proceedings. This didn't get to air last week, so I am putting it up this week for you all, and I hope it's helpful for you to get some insight into the social and cultural climate around what's happening with the Moda Center. On Wednesday, August 5th, I went to City Hall to do my usual reporting. I arrived during a 10-minute break after the first topic of the agenda. The second agenda item was the Moda Center. I was right on time. I am accustomed to visiting City Hall, the typical bustle, the security process, and the smell of public furniture, which is why, on Wednesday, after coming through City Hall's front doors, I immediately took note of the sounds I could hear coming from upstairs. I said hello to the guards. I opened my bag so they could see the only threatening device was my recording equipment, which, unfortunately, is not on their list to confiscate. They are still entitled to do a thorough search for good measure, which they did, and as they rummaged through my bag, I took in the clamoring of heels, the cacophony of well-placed laughs, and the overall feeling of a well-organized team on their way to victory. It was a sound familiar to me, though I only hear it about once a year. I have another job, working in Major League Baseball, and I attend winter meetings once a year. Yes, the winter meetings, for the baseball fans out there. I have a very specific job in baseball, and it does not include being impressed with RBIs and pitching speeds. What it does involve is paying meticulous attention, planning, and executing the small victories that never get celebrated so the big visible victory can be achieved. You're welcome. Anyway, I am very familiar with the sound of dazzling, well-orchestrated persuasion, especially inside of professional sports. What I wasn't prepared for was the wall of expensive perfume. I didn't flinch, but I did exhale as fast as possible. Security was impeccable on Wednesday the 5th. They seemed to have either given each personnel a haircut or selected only the freshest cuts to be on duty that day. As usual, I began my gentle milling and note-taking and noticed Vice President Olivia Clark chatting merrily with We Are Rip City. These are the AstroTurf leaders. And Mayor Wilson being talked up by a tall, bald man in an expensive suit whom I suspect was a strong contributor to the expensive smell. The vibe, I'm telling you guys, was fantastic. Blazers gear was littered about on chairs and benches for people to grab for free, and there wasn't an opposing view in sight. The bell rang, like the period at the end of a sentence, and all of us made our way swiftly into the hall. By 11 a.m., council proceedings began with Councillor Pertle-Guinea, pointing out that, in typical negotiations, one party brings forward their first offer, and the other party comes with their first offer, and then, as she says, you work closer together. But that, and I quote, from what they've heard, this is going to be a more fluid process than that, end quote. She asks if this is the case. Council President Jamie Dunphy looks down and confirms that what she said is the case and says yes while lifting himself out of his chair with his hands to readjust an obvious discomfort. He then proceeds to invite a panel of invited testimony that includes Mike Thielen from We Are Rip City Coalition, Victoria Laura, co-chair, We Are Rip City, Kara Strodenmeyer Phillips, We Are Rip City, VP of Diversity, Equity, and Inclusion at Moda Center Health, Claire Hamill, president of the Portland Fire, Kathy Keithley, president of Gresham City Council, Yasmin Ibarra, political director of SEIU Local 49, Wendy Johannes, executive director of the Albina Vision Trust, and seven more political and business leaders. There are two coalitions active on the Blazers and City Moda Center deal. One is We Are Rip City, and the other is Rip City Not Rip Off. Both coalitions want a renovation of the Moda Center. The primary debate is who will pay for it. We Are Rip City positions itself as a grassroots coalition of organizers. However, this turf is fake grass. There's no roots. For context,
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Leading members of We Are Rip City are also business leaders with huge ties to big companies. For contrast, Eden Krolowitz of Rip City Not Rip Off is a Blazers fan and has no professional history in sports. His opposition was the well-oiled machine that is the Portland Trail Blazers. Sport teams don't just drill their athletes, they drill their staff too. Opening the agenda item, Council President Dunphy fumbled out, and I quote, "We have a panel a number of panels invited to give testimony," end quote. My question sitting there was, so is this a panel or is it testimony? I've been to council for 20 months and I've seen plenty of panels. A panel typically includes subject matter experts being interviewed by city council on their expertise, or they give a presentation on their topic area. Testimony is where people come to share their opinion on how the council should vote on a specific agenda item. The invited list of political and business leaders gave no presentation, and they were not questioned by the council. What they shared fell squarely into the category of public testimony, with a special slot at the front of the line. Inviting We Are Rip City and their supporting business and political leaders to the front of testimony line was like making the first half of a basketball game a free throw contest for a team of 6-foot athletes against a team of players who could barely reach the rim. Their testimony would go on to frame every public testimony after them. These testimonies were filled with rhetoric provided by Blazers and We Are Rip City, talking points that have little to no evidence behind them, such as, and this is a quote from the We Are Rip City website, that it is an economic engine, the Moda Center, for the Rose Quarter in the Central City, unquote. Independent sports economist J.C. Bradbury noted in an information session with city councilors that data shows that money being spent at the Moda Center is simply money that would otherwise be spent in other parts of the city. And this is true of other cities in relation to their sports arenas. So what are the Blazers doing? They are playing ball. This is Blazers admin's game. Their athletes play 82 games in a season, but the admin are just as competitive, and they don't get a good competitive operations opportunity for 15 or 20 years. 20 years to practice and network and perfect their city hall layup. Their owner is their coach, and the fans are watching. So I understood when a woman sitting next to me was doing stealthy fist pumps every time there was public testimony in favor of the publicly funded renovation. In her tailored suit and her Blazers pin, her eyes and ears clinging to every word of public testimony, she was calculating the score in real time, watching her careful planning and practice play out. And together, we kept score. With a lead of 12 invited testimonies at the start of the council meeting, the Blazers had a head start to zero. Each of the 12 testifiers gave some variation of the same pitch. Mike Thielen from We Are Rip City Coalition said, "Don't lose what we have. The city needs to invest in the Moda Center." Kara Stroudmeyer Phillips from We Are Rip City said the Blazers are essential to the culture of Portland. The Blazers bring economic vitality to the city. Kathy Keithley, president of the Gresham City Council, said Rip City isn't just a slogan, it's our identity. The Moda Center must be reinvented for all of us, end quote. Then Adriana Locke took the mic. She said, "Oregon is bracing for $421 million in cuts to Medicaid next year. So when I heard that the state legislator approved $365 million to renovate the Moda Center, I felt deeply betrayed. At a time when so many of us are having to tighten our belts, investing so much public money requires careful scrutiny that I did not see." She directly contradicted the economic claims from earlier testimony. She said, and I quote, "My small business is within walking distance of the Moda Center, but we don't benefit from its business like the center itself," end quote. She also said how many public services the Moda Center already uses, from the state healthcare many of its employees are on, to the TriMet services that get employees and fans to games and concerts at the Moda Center.
In total, 52 of the testimonies given were in favor of the public funding of the Moda Center renovation. This, up against 20 testimonies that questioned the method of funding the renovation. Adriana closed her testimony by saying, and I quote, "The Blazers are a beloved Oregon tradition, but gone are the days of Paul Allen investing millions of his own money in the places and teams that he loved. It's a shame that the new owners don't share his community-minded values, love of the team, or respect for the thousands of jobs that hang in the balance. But that's why we elected you, the counselors, to be good stewards of our city. We need you to play a different game and find a way forward to create good jobs without risking state and local public funds," end quote. When I walked into city council that day, what I heard was the sound of public officials playing the Blazers administration's game. Adriana Locke reminded the room that it wasn't theirs to play.

0: Hey, it's Thursday. I hope you're having a marvelous day. We've got a lot to talk about today. First off, just an announcement. We start a book club over at HartmanReport.com. And we will be having monthly meetings. There'll be one book a month. This month, it's going to be my new book, Who Killed the American Dream? The greatest political crime ever told. And our meeting will be Sunday, August 30th at noon Eastern Time, 9 a.m. Pacific Time. It's going to be interesting. I think we're going to have a lot of fun. You can read all about it at HartmanReport.com. Just under newsletters, click on the book club. So there you go. We've got a lot to talk about today. Are we on the verge of a progressive revolution like the New Deal? Also, nope, not true. Joe Rogan rages against democratic socialists. He says, it's real simple. You're going to have a military that controls everything. I think he's thinking of Kim Jong-un, but we'll talk about that in a minute. Also, Fox so-called news lies for Trump about gas prices. This is, you know, one of the problems with right-wing media these days. In the second hour of our program, our one guest today, Phil Itner, is going to drop by live from Kiev, Ukraine, with an update. Also, the Republicans are going to kill people, but not until after they vote. This is, we've talked about this in the past, but I don't think anybody's ever quite made it this explicit. I'll share that with you in the second hour. And a crazy alert, a Newsmax host is calling on Christian teachers to baptize their Muslim students. Right. These right-wing media, they're crazy. In the third hour of our program, Donald Trump's secret police are spying on Americans, and it's far darker than we realize. We're back to COINTELPRO. And a Jetsons alert. I guess I'm dating myself with that one, right? Jetsons alert. Amazon is rolling out drone delivery to 500 cities. Here's how to see if they'll deliver to your house. What are the pros and cons of packages flying through the skies? I'd love to hear your thoughts on this. So we got a lot to talk about today. My op-ed today at HartmanReport.com is titled, Are We on the Verge of a Progressive Revolution Like the New Deal? And, you know, I think it's a reasonable question. Back in 1927, when Benito Mussolini put Antonio Gramsci into prison, Gramsci was the founder of the Italian Communist Party. Gramsci wrote from his prison cell, The old is dying, and the new cannot be born. In this interregnum, a great variety of morbid symptoms appear. Yeah, you think? Here we are. This is, you know, the old is clearly dying. We had 45 years of the Reagan Revolution, this neoliberal revolution, which, by the way, was embraced by Democrats as well as Republicans. Bill Clinton continued the low tax rates. He did raise taxes somewhat, but not back up to 50% like they are in Sweden right now, which is, by the way, under conservative control right now. Seriously, at least by Swedish standards. But anyhow, Bill Clinton continued those and put into place NAFTA and all this other, you know, neoliberal stuff. And the Democratic Party under his administration started taking big bucks from big corporations and rich people. And it just hasn't worked out well for the Democrats. And, of course, the Republicans went, you know, full Nazi. I mean, you've got, you know, Steve Bannon and Elon Musk literally giving Nazi salutes to crowds. You've got, you know, right-wing influencers giving Nazi salutes and using Nazi rhetoric. You've got groups of young Republicans being recorded talking about how wonderful Hitler was and look out for the Jews. And all. I mean, you know, it's all back, right? And it's settled into the Republican Party. This, today's Republican Party. And there's not more than two or three, maybe four Republicans in the House and Senate who are even willing to stand up to the smallest parts of it. So we've got these two forces right now in American politics that are struggling. The first is within the Democratic Party, between the genuine progressives, the AOC, Bernie Sanders, Abdul El-Sayed, Zohram Mamdani, the wing, the so-called Democratic Socialist wing, versus the, you know, the Jared Goldens and Josh Gottheimers, and Chuck Schumers and apparently Hakeem Jeffries, we will take money from big corporations and we will do what they want because they keep us in office wing. So you've got that in the Democratic Party. But, you know, the important caveat here about that kind of internecine warfare is that both of those factions in the Democratic Party still believe in and advocate and fight for democracy. Now, you could argue that the Gottheimers and Goldens and you know, that the Marie Glusenkamp Perez's, you know, of the party, the Chuck Schumers of the party, are, by taking all this corporate money and dancing to their tune and voting with corporations as often as they, or sometimes even more often than they vote with their constituents, are actually hurting our democracy. But they're at least still willing to give lip service to democracy, and many of them will be right up front that they don't like the fact that they're taking all this money. They just don't feel like they have a choice. On the other hand, over in the Republican Party, they have just basically rejected democracy as an idea of governance. And they're trying to create a single-party state. They're trying to replicate, to a large extent, Russia or North Korea here in the United States, complete with giant, you know, 12-foot-tall golden statues of Dear Leader and 40-foot-tall banners with Dear Leader's face glowering down on people as they drive by the Labor Department and the Justice Department in Washington, D.C. So, as a result, we're stuck with these kind of corporate, partial, billionaire-aligned solutions to large problems. I mean, let's talk about the Democratic side first. Obamacare is failing. Now, granted, it's failing in part because Republicans are killing it, but it's failing because it was built on the foundation of a couple of dozen massive, or fewer than a dozen, really, massive health insurance corporations that are far more interested in making profits than they are in whether you live or die. Similarly, this whole idea of trying to lift the majority of Americans into the middle class, of this whole American dream idea that your children will do better than you did or you'll do better than your parents did, ask any Zoomer. That's dead. Again, because we never raised the tax rates back up to where they were before Reagan came into office. And Reagan in 1983 explicitly stopped enforcement of the Sherman Act, the Sherman Antitrust Act of 1891, the Clayton Antitrust Act of 1927, the Antitrust Act of 1956. He stopped enforcement of all of those. And so now we've got an entire economy, virtually every sector of our economy, dominated by giant corporations that are anti-competitive. And you know, it used to be, back when I was a kid, used to be that even malls were mostly local companies. They'd be anchored by a national chain, a Sears or something like that. But they were local companies. Downtowns were all local companies, family-owned businesses. Now they're all gone, or most all of them. Trying to give all Americans access to college without debt has failed because a large handful of bank-funded Democrats supported Bush's bankruptcy reform. I debated Senator Debbie Stabenow, a Democrat from Michigan, on this program back in 2005. And she was saying, well, you know, we need to make it so that young people can't declare bankruptcy on their student loans because they need to learn responsibility. And I'm like, that's horse crap. She hasn't talked to me since, by the way. I mean, you know, but there you go. So, and the reality is that when Reagan came into office, 80% of the cost of college tuition was paid for by federal and state money and endowments, and 20% with tuition. Today, you know, from the individuals, today it's reversed. It's 80% is paid by individual tuition and 20% is paid for by, you know, we got to fix that. So coming out of this crisis that we're experiencing of democracy, you've got progressive Democrats saying, no, we are going to fix these things. We're going to undo the damage that 45 years of Reaganism, of neoliberalism, including the Clinton neoliberalism, it's the end of the welfare as we know it, and the era of big government is over. Screw that stuff. We're gonna have a new deal. We're gonna reinvent America. And, you know, I mean, we're now in a situation where 60% of Americans live paycheck to paycheck. We haven't seen these numbers since the 1930s. You got one guy who owns more wealth than the bottom 50% of Americans, 174 million people. You've got the top 1% own more wealth than the bottom 93% of us. So I think it's here. I think it's coming. And, you know, we only have 6% unionization in the private workforce ever since Reagan and the Republicans declared war. And the corporate Democrats have not fixed that, right? There was all this call for, you know, give us the pro or the card check during both the Clinton and the Obama administration and Biden, for that matter. Biden tried it. Couldn't get it past a Republican Senate filibuster. So, you know, step by step. But I think we're here, or I think we're on the verge of it. It's going to take 2 or 3 years, but I think we're on the verge of it right now.
1: This is the Tom Hartman Program.
0: And the proof of that is the elections we had on Tuesday, where you're seeing progressives knocking out corporate Democrats across the country. It's a good thing, I think. And welcome back, Joe in Oklahoma City, Oklahoma. Hey, Joe, what's on your mind today?
2: Lots of stuff, Tom. As you imagine, it's a myriad of stuff out there. I'm going to hit you with just a couple of little points, and then I want you to read our study over the weekend or whatever, and then maybe report back and see what you make of it. One, I wanted to let everybody know Rachel Maddow's podcast, its initial startup capital. Capital One is her kind of her big funder. Thought that was interesting.
0: Oh, interesting. Well, it was Capital One who shut down Donald Trump.
2: Yeah, got rid of his money laundering because they were
0: over
2: tied
0: 300
2: to that.
0: Of his accounts. Yeah.
2: Yes, I thought this was kind of interesting, tracking the viewerships, engagements on stuff on various websites, which you can do. Mm-hmm. In June and July, Truth Social, its interactions dropped 750,000. It's called a MAGA contraction, which I love. I did hear one, I don't know if you've heard this one before, but referring to Pete Hegseth as Pete Keg's breath. I love that one.
0: I just call it Whiskey Pete, but that's a good one.
2: Yeah, here's the study, because I've mentioned this on your show, the links and the charts and the connections between big oil spills and bisphenol A, which is the refined product that the oil industry makes $30 billion a year selling around the world for various plastics and all these different things. Right. And that's that kind of, it's kind of like big tobacco. Remember, they kept saying, well, listen to this scientist. It doesn't have anything to do with smoking.
0: Yeah. Bisphenol A is a plasticizer, right? That softens plastic, makes it flexible.
2: Yeah, it's absolutely, just look at the use of it in society against the autism rise, and then the very unique combination of the way a male processes that chemical out of their system. It's very gene-specific, and their study looks at this. But the name of the study is the BARWON Infant Study. It's been going on for over a decade or so. They released a report in 2024. It really kind of, it's not coming right out and making that exact causation, but they can replicate getting mice this kind of deficient ability to process, which males normally in the womb, they have a lower ability to process BPA, right? So depending on how much BPA, how many of those toxins the mother ingests, determines, and they can actually recreate it at a six-fold increase. And there's actually a few other studies where they've separated women and kept away from things like cashier receipts, plastic bottles, and they're able to kind of replicate this impact. But, I mean, it is more about the refined
0: I'd forgotten about that. Bisphenol A is one of the chemicals that they apply to the thermal cash register receipts, and you can absorb it through your skin.
2: That's right. So what you're seeing there is, and this is not a standalone study. So if anyone ever calls in and goes, oh, it's not the, you know, first of all, they were saying it was the Tylenol. Well, Denmark is the average on autism, and they use by far the most Tylenol for some reason in the world. Right. But if you look at Qatar, they have the highest grade of autism. But it also depends on where the people run good studies. You know, the South not keeping track on their kids and those oil spills.
0: Yeah.
2: It's the plastic. That's my theory, Tom. Thank you, brother.
0: Okay, thanks a lot, Joe. I'll check that out. That's fascinating. I appreciate the tip. 21 minutes past the hour. Back with more of the news of the day and your calls in just a moment.

0: Tired of news that protects the powerful? Get reporting with a backbone at the Commonwealth Report. News for the public, not the powerful. 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So a lot of people are wondering, why is it in America that we can't have nice things? Why don't we have, you know, the same things every other democracy has? Every other democracy in the world has a national healthcare system of some form, and everybody is covered. We don't. We've got 27 million uninsured people and over 100 million underinsured people. Why is that? Why is it that every other country in the world offers college education very inexpensively, if not for free, and for here you go to debt? Why is it that we've got our public schools crumbling and other countries are doing well? Why is it that we've got Medicare being taken apart by this Medicare Advantage scam and nobody will do anything about it? Well, it turns out the reason why boils down to one thing, one Supreme Court decision, Citizens United, legalizing the bribery of our politicians. There's a whole rant about this over at HartmanReport.com. I think you're going to find it very, very useful. Check it out.
1: They told us freedom had a price, then sold it to the highest bid. While we were working two damn jobs, they took the country that we built.

0: There you go, 24 minutes past the hour. So Joe Rogan, this is wild. Joe Rogan went off on Democratic Socialists. The guy's a sports guy. He's been sort of learning about politics, but apparently he doesn't understand what democratic socialism is because he's yes, Karl Marx used the word socialism back in 1848 when he wrote Das Kapital, and him and Engels wrote the Communist Manifesto. I think that was in the 1850s. And yes, the Soviet Union called themselves the Union of Soviet Socialist Republics. So the word socialism back in the day meant what today we call communism. There's not a single Democrat out there, to the best of my knowledge, running for any elective office who's calling for communism. Communism is where the state owns the businesses. Now, Joe Rogan's going ballistic about the fact that Zoran Mamdani has opened or is about to open a couple of grocery stores and food deserts in New York City that are, you know, owned by the city, which is arguably that thing, right? You know, the state owning the means of production or supply. So I suppose you could call that communism, but if so, then you'd have to call Donald Trump a communist because the federal government has taken a share in more than 20 companies, including a big chunk of Intel. But this is just wild. Rogan says people are really, oh, maybe being socialist is cool. Like, it's all coming out of social media. It's not natural that people are sitting around reading Marx and going, what a great idea. Well, they're not. Nobody's reading Marx anymore outside of college. He says very few of these quote-unquote Marxists you find on social media are even aware of the consequences, what it ultimately leads to. He says it's like checkers. It's real simple. You're going to have a military that controls everything you do. As soon as you give up everything to the state, well, the state has the guns and you have nothing and they tell you what to do. And he had Steve Hilton, the right-wing Republican crackpot who wants to be, you know, California governor on with him, who's going, exactly, exactly. And, you know, this is so weird. How is it communism or even really socialism to say that we should have a minimum wage that a full-time person working at can live on? How is it communism to say everybody should have health care as a right? How is it communism to say everybody should be able to go to college if they can do the work? How is it communism to say that rich people should pay the damn fair share of taxes? Come on, Joe, you're not that stupid. You can figure this stuff out. It's amazing. It appears increasingly that Rogan and Trump are on the same page. He's like, oh, if we have too much welfare, people will get lazy. No, you know, there's a zillion studies on this. People generally don't abuse welfare.
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0: And the few who do, while Republicans get hysterical about them, particularly when they're black, are kind of the exception that proves the rule, that generally people don't abuse welfare.

Good morning. This is the Commonwealth Report, news for the public, not the powerful. Bessin scrambles as the national debt smashes $40 trillion. Treasury confirmed it Wednesday. The national debt hit $40 trillion, and it got there faster than anybody expected. The Congressional Budget Office didn't expect this until next year. We beat the forecast by a year. We crossed $39 trillion just 5 months ago. We crossed $20 trillion less than 10 years ago. That's roughly $117,000 for every person in this country. Bond markets noticed. The 30-year Treasury yield touched 5.34%, the highest since 2007. So Scott Bessent stepped in Wednesday and announced he'd at least double the size of the government's long bond buybacks. Yields dropped for a few hours, but then they bounced right back and wiped out the whole gain. Here's what nobody in Washington wants to say out loud. We didn't borrow this money for schools or bridges. We borrowed it to hand tax cuts to billionaires. And now working people pay the interest in their mortgages, their car loans, and their credit cards. Democrats have flipped 31 seats. Is the House next? Tuesday night in Butler County, Pennsylvania, Democrat Brandon Dukes flipped a state House seat in a district Trump won by 18 points. He beat Kamala Harris's margin there by 19 points. That was the 31st legislative flip of this cycle, and Democrats won every single one of them. Across 110 special elections since January of 2025, Democrats have overperformed Harris by an average of 12.5 points and Joe Biden by 8.4 points. The down ballot's Daniel Donner says that adds up to a political environment where Democrats would be favored by about 12 points, slightly better than the same data showed in 2018. Special election voters skewed more educated and more Democratic, so the real number in November will probably be smaller, but the trend hasn't wavered in 20 months. Democratic attorneys general are quietly beating Trump in court. While cable news chases the outrage of the hour, Democratic state attorneys general are winning. Arizona's Chris Mays, who won her office by fewer than 300 votes, is suing a real estate outfit over a predatory title scheme that trapped about 1,500 Arizona homeowners in contracts running up to 40 years. She and 23 other states just beat back a Trump executive order that would have let the post office decide who gets to vote by mail. California's Rob Bonta won a ruling protecting gender-affirming care under the Affordable Care Act. Colorado's Phil Weiser joined 25 states suing over illegal tariffs and helped land a $400 million generic drug price-fixing settlement. Connecticut's William Tong is suing to stop big banks from pocketing interest on homeowners' escrow accounts. And Delaware's Kathy Jennings helped block HUD funding changes that threatened housing for more than 600 people. Elections have consequences. And so do down-ballot elections. Is Trump's new crypto bank just a bribery machine? This month, the Office of the Comptroller of the Currency gave conditional approval to something called World Liberty Trust Company, an entity tied to Donald Trump, and his family owns about 38% of it. The Comptroller's office is run by a Trump appointee. This isn't a bank in any normal sense. It won't make loans, won't issue mortgages, won't carry federal deposit insurance. What it will do is issue the Trump family's stablecoin, USD1, which can't legally pay depositors a dime of interest. So why would anyone put money in? Georgetown professor James Angle put it plainly. It's, quote, a very efficient way to buy influence with the Trump gang. Never in American history has a president owned a piece of a bank his own regulators approved. Now one does. Why is Trump handing the FDA to an abortion foe? Trump announced Wednesday he's nominating Dr. Heidi Overton to run the Food and Drug Administration. She's his deputy assistant for domestic policy. She has no regulatory experience, and she'd take over the agency that controls mifepristone, the abortion pill. She replaces Marty Makary, who quit in May after fighting the White House over those abortion pills. Overton called the fall of Roe a huge victory for life. She'd written that abortion pills are far more dangerous to women, which decades of research flatly contradict. Senator Patty Murray says she's a, quote, far-right anti-abortion extremist who has no business leading the FDA. And Bill Cassidy, the Republican physician who chairs the Senate Health Committee, says her role in last week's vaccine executive order is almost disqualifying. When the doctor policing your medicine cabinet answers to ideology instead of evidence, everybody's prescriptions get less safe. A judge blocks Trump and Bob Kennedy's plan to get more teens pregnant.
A federal judge stopped it. Judge Christopher Cooper ruled Wednesday that the administration's overhaul of the teen pregnancy prevention program

didn't restore the canceled money, though. Millions of American teenagers have sex, he wrote. Pretending otherwise doesn't make them safer. And that's the way it is today, Thursday, August 20th, 2026. I'm Tom Hartman.

0: You were promised something. Work hard, play by the rules, and you'd own a home, raise a family, and retire with dignity. That was the deal. It was called the American Dream. So what happened? Well, it didn't die. It was killed. And we know who did it, when they did it, and how they got away with it. Who killed the American Dream? The greatest political crime ever told. A new book by me, Tom Hartman. That's Who Killed the American Dream? The greatest political crime ever told. You know, Richard Nixon and Spiro Agnew both took cash bribes while they were in the White House. Since then, you know, the Supreme Court, or at least five Republicans on the Supreme Court, made it a lot easier for politicians to take bribes with their Citizens United decision, which basically legalized political bribery as long as it's done through campaigns or PACs or super PACs. But for some people, there's just never enough money, right? Donald Trump has been running small-time hustles to make money for decades, selling sneakers, Bibles, steaks, vodka, water. But now he's hit the big time. He's got these fungible tokens, right? Fungible crypto assets, which are basically just digital pictures of Donald Trump that say, fight, fight, fight. And he has turned them into an $8 billion machine. His wife is in on this, too, with his Trump coin. It's a new way that foreign powers and billionaires in the United States can just shovel money into Donald Trump's pocket. There's a whole article about it over at HartmanReport.com titled Presidential Payola, the Evolution of Political Bribery. Check it out. Minutes past the hour, so Fox News, oh my God, they got called out on it, and they ultimately had to issue an apology or a correction. But, you know, of course, I think Fox News knows, just like everybody else knows, as Mark Twain famously said, a lie gets halfway around the world before the truth gets its boots on. They claimed that gas prices, when Joe Biden left office, were $4.13 a gallon. And that today they're only $4.06 a gallon. This was the graphic, the national average gas price. A year ago, $4.13. A week ago, $4. Today, $4.06. No, a year ago, or not a year ago, but, you know, when Biden left office, gas prices averaged around $3.10 a gallon. Which Republicans were yelling about. Remember I did that. Stickers and stuff like that. But this is wild. Crooksandliars.com, John Amato going off on this. You know, the bottom line is that right-wing media exists for one purpose and one purpose only. It was developed out of the Powell memo in 1971. And the goal of right-wing media, whether it's right-wing hate radio, whether it's right-wing hate television, you know, Fox so-called news, the hundreds, virtually all, you know, the majority of the television stations in America are now owned by right-wing corporations or corporations that are owned by right-wingers. They have right-wing commentators on them. The one purpose of all of this is to cause all of us to vote as if we were billionaires, to just go along with the billionaire takeover and the corporate takeover of America, to make the rich richer and screw the poor, and who cares about the middle class? You will never hear a conversation on any of these outlets about, you know, the difference in tax rates, for example, between 1933 and 1981 versus 1981 to today, you know, after Reagan dropped the tax rates, and how we were paying down the national debt for 40 years before Reagan came into office, and now we're exploding it. We just hit $40 trillion yesterday afternoon. You'll never hear any discussion of that that is meaningful. I mean, you'll hear you know, blah, blah, blah, you know, just blithering about it. But no, they're not going to tell you what's really going on. That the Republican Party for 45 years and a few Democrats have been doing everything they can to hand basically the wealth of middle class America over to a handful of giant corporations and the billionaire oligarchs who own and control them. It's that simple. And, you know, they got busted this one time, but, you know, there's a great newsletter on Substack that tracks Fox and, you know, and there's others out there, and Crooks and Liars does a good job of it, too, .com, of tracking the lies that appear on, you know, Fox paid $700 million plus for lying about Dominion voting machines. I mean, you know, it's just, anyway, You won't hear those lies here. I've been doing this show for 23 years, and I've corrected myself on the air a few times, and a couple of times people have called and said, you know, you got that wrong. And I look it up, and if I'm wrong, I admit it. But generally speaking, you can take anything you hear on this program to the bank. We fact check everything with real facts and real sites. I don't just make crap up like you find on right-wing radio. It just amazes me how large an audience these guys have got. Of course, I guess, you know, outrage and racism really do sell with a certain, you know, sector of the American electorate. Anyhow, what's on your mind today? Stephen in Philadelphia. Hey, Stephen, what's up?
1: Hi, thank you so much for taking my call. As you know, I talk a lot. I'll try to get to the point, but you know me, I'll do the best I can. Exactly 70 years ago, the Republicans had their convention, and what would now be extraordinarily liberal, but back then he was extremely conservative, Republican President Dwight David Eisenhower is up for re-election. Because he's a popular president and there's no war anymore, the economy is doing really good, he's going to get re-elected. He could do nothing and he would get re-elected. However, the official party platform, I'm sure you probably know, but the proposal is, can the Democrats this year or in 2028 also have the same planks, just adopt the exact same politics? So, for instance, they want to protect Social Security, they want to increase the minimum wage, they want to have better unemployment benefits, they want to strengthen labor law so people can join a union, they want to have equal pay for equal work. There's a thing I can read here, but I'll try to
0: strengthen Social Security was another thing Eisenhower ran on in 56.
1: Yeah, exactly. So, but again, I don't see that this is being everyone's saying that they have. You'd think that it would be like they want to have better job training if you need training to be a scientist or engineer or a doctor, you know, that sort of thing. They have better training for that. So you can Google it. It's all over the place. But again, it's extremely liberal even by today's standards. I don't even know the Democrats would support it. But my proposal is at least to promote it, saying that, well, if this is liberal enough for extremely conservative Republicans 7 years ago, why can't we just adopt the same? I mean, I would have more policy like health care, things like that. But yeah, what they had is extremely liberal. It's very well written.
0: No, I got your point, Stephen. And what you're demonstrating is how the Overton window has shifted. You know, the window within which acceptable political discourse happens. You're absolutely right. Dwight Eisenhower bragged about in 1956 when he ran for re-election, bragged about the fact that he'd added over 1 million people to the union rolls, bragged about the fact that he'd added millions of people to Social Security and expanded the system, bragged about the fact that he was, you know, he basically, you know, was embracing what you would call progressive politics. And by the way, there was a Republican progressive tradition that was still somewhat alive at that time, you know, from Roosevelt, Teddy Roosevelt and William Howard Taft back at the beginning of the century. I realize it was blown apart in the 20s and early 30s by Harding and Coolidge and Hoover. Those three Republican presidents that brought us the Republican, you know, they dropped the top income tax rate from 91% down to 25% and thus brought us the Republican Great Depression. But yeah, you're absolutely right. Thank you for the call. Ike in Charleston, South Carolina. Hey, Ike, what's on your mind today?
2: Well, you know, I'm never wrong. You know why? Because I listen to this show.
0: Okay. We try.
2: How you doing?
0: We really do try.
2: How you doing, Professor?
0: Good.
2: Listen, I got a few things on my mind. And yes, they are following the playbook. You bring up Reagan. Let's not forget who handed that playbook to Reagan. This goes to the Heritage Foundation. They've been behind this since Reagan.
0: Yeah.
2: And this reminds me of that quote. We just want to get the government small enough to drown it in a bathtub.
0: Yeah, Grover Norquist, yeah.
2: Exactly, and that's the plan that they've followed all along. Mm-hmm. Now, let me get to the thing that's really stuck in my craw. I'm an ex-military man from an ex-military family. My dad was 28 years. He spent 15 in the Navy, 13 in the Air Force, and he retired rather than go to Nam at his advanced age. But you know something? This goes across the board to everybody out there in your job and in your personal life. And the person that you think you are, you know, there's a bunch of you that fill the pews on Sundays, and you just think you're all that in a bag of chips. Well, I'll tell you something. I was taught real hard, and I was taught and I learned the hard way. You know what makes a man? A man stands up and he does what's right, and he calls the shot, and he takes the consequences. Now, the captains on those ships out there.
0: You're talking about the USS Lincoln, Abraham Lincoln? Yeah.
2: Yes, whether it's the Lincoln or the destroyers or any of them that are out there, and their personnel are being put in harm's way because of the inept Whiskey Pete and this Trump administration. That captain, as far as I'm concerned, particularly on the Abraham, if he didn't take that ship into port on his own and ignore the orders coming from whoever, then he's the man to be dealt with.
0: Yeah.
2: You're the captain. You're the man. You are the one.
0: But the captain controls his ship, but he doesn't control our foreign policy, and he doesn't control where the ship goes. That's up to Whiskey Pete and Donald Trump.
2: He's the same thing as a pilot on an airplane. He has ultimate control of that vessel. And if his people are being put in a mortal danger, which they are, because of the actions of the higher-ups, just like all these military generals that have come out and basically said, Trump's destroying our country and we better, you know, this needs to be stopped.
0: Yeah.
2: I'm still pulling for a military coup. But what I'm trying to say here is this. Over my lifetime in the construction trades, you couldn't get me to do the wrong thing. And I would look you straight in the face whether I had another job or not, and I'd quit. I wouldn't be a party to it. I wouldn't have nothing to do with it. And that's the problem we've got with everybody now. All these people that are worried about losing their jobs, or Trump might say something bad about them, or he's going to, you know, arrest me or whatever. Mm-hmm. That's not the point. The point is if it's right or if it's wrong. And let me tell you, if we all stood up and told the truth, it'd shame the devil. And that's what's going on here. We don't have enough people with enough morals to stand up and put a foot down on this and be done with it.
0: Well said, Ike. Well said. I do, you know, I would not want to be the captain of the USS Abraham Lincoln right now. I mean, you know, having the admiral in charge of CENTCOM or whatever his rank was.
2: I would have took it to port.
0: Yeah.
2: I would have took it to port. And
0: well,
2: I don't
0: the problem is that the port was in Oman and it got blown up by the Iranians, and Trump and Hegseth have been hiding that. Ike, I got to run, but thank you.
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0: The closest place that the Lincoln could have gone for reprovisioning was Diego Garcia in the Indian Ocean. I mean, you know, it's not going to work.

0: back. Michael in Las Vegas, Nevada. Hey, Michael, what's on your mind today?
1: Hey, Tom. Kind of piggybacking on what I said, there was this miscreant. I was listening to Robin Kincaid, I think Monday, and she played an excerpt of some miscreant on Fox Sewer denigrating this dear sailors and Marines on the Abraham Lincoln, and it made my blood boil. I mean, have you heard about this?
0: No. Well, I've seen people. There are some Republicans who have been saying that the sailors aboard the Lincoln were wusses or whatever, you know.
1: Yeah.
0: It's awful. I mean, it's awful. Trump got us into a war with no planning, no preparation, ignored what his generals told him could happen. Bibi Netanyahu for decades has been looking for an American president stupid enough to bomb Iran,
1: right,
0: and he finally found one. That's the bottom line. It's really that simple, Michael.
1: Yeah, it really made my blood boil. Now, speaking of the elections in Georgia and Florida, back in 1998, the last Democratic governor of Georgia and a black congresswoman combined their campaigns, and they won. Hmm. And John Ossoff and Keisha Lance Bottom, the former
0: mayor
1: of Atlanta, yeah, they combined their campaign. And also in 2021, Ossoff and the other black senator, George, I can't think of his name now.
0: Raphael Warnock, Reverend Warnock. I get it. And let's hope that they... Was that Talmadge that you're talking about?
1: No, it was Roy Moore.
0: Oh, that's right.
1: Roy Moore.
0: Yeah.
1: Oh, goodness. Yeah, the last Democratic governor of Georgia.
0: Okay, I don't remember his name. I lived in Georgia for 13 years, but I don't remember his name. Michael, thank you. Spot on. Gabrielle in Linwood, Washington. How do I say it? Gabrielle. Okay. Hey, what's up?
2: You're not alone. Everyone says it wrong.
0: Okay.
2: I'm calling today because I'm really worried about conversations about tactical nukes.
0: Mm-hmm. There is some concern right now in the press that Donald Trump is thinking of using a tactical nuke in the Middle East.
2: Yeah. Somebody sent my group at Ground Zero Center for Nonviolent Action, which is in Paulsbo, Washington. We work to educate about the submarine, the nuclear submarine base right there.
0: Mm-hmm.
2: One of those folks sent a video out with Mario Nawfal interviewing Lieutenant Colonel Anthony Aguilar, former Special Forces from the Green Beret, and that is what really got me freaked out.
0: Mm.
2: So it's part of the conversation. What do you think we should do?
0: I think we need to be talking to our friends and neighbors about it and reaching out to our members of Congress. 202-224-3121 is the phone number for the switchboard at the Capitol building.
2: Calling them all today.
0: Yeah, and just thank you very much, Gabrielle. And just say no. You know, we don't want Donald Trump to start a nuclear war. Gabrielle, thank you very much. We'll be right back with more of your calls in just a moment. It's 10 minutes before the hour.

0: Hey, thanks so much for sharing our program and for reaching out to our stations and sponsors and letting them know that you're listening. It really means a lot to us. And welcome back. 9 minutes before the hour, picking up your calls here. Gregory in Ventura, California. Hey, Gregory, what's on your mind today?
1: Hey, Tom. Well, voting, you know, and the one thing we have, and you always say, we must participate in the in our democracy for, you know, people's representative democracy. And the one thing we do have is the vote.
0: Mm-hmm.
1: And I think the stat is like only 60% of citizens vote,
0: roughly,
1: right? And if
0: yeah.
1: you're a citizen, you're allowed to vote. I think it should be a requirement, because if we're going to keep our democracy of the people, for the people, by the people, if the people do not participate in voting, you know, and being representative, it kind of it waters down the whole thing. I used to do this in the 60s. I would talk to these guys. Well, you know, they wouldn't vote. And I said, well, wait a minute. You can always do a write-in. You can do, like, none of the above, but vote.
0: Mm-hmm.
1: And a lot of people who don't vote, they're the ones who complain, you know, about this politician. Well, they didn't vote. And I don't know, like a requirement. I mean, if you didn't vote, I mean, you got a ticket for jaywalking, right?
0: Yeah. Well, the way it works in Australia,
1: along waters.
0: Australia has mandatory voting.
1: Okay.
0: And the way it works is if you fail to vote, the first time you fail to vote, your taxes go up. And it's been about a decade since I wrote my book on the hidden history of the war on voting, and that's the last time I looked up these stats. So, you know, fact check me. I may be off. The amount may have changed. But my recollection is that the first time you fail to vote, it's like a $25 increase in your taxes. The second time you fail to vote, it's like a $100 increase in your taxes, and it goes up from there. Like I said, double check the amounts, because I'm pulling this out of an old memory. But I know that that's how it works.
1: Yeah, yeah.
0: They hit you with a tax, or they increase your taxes if you fail to vote.
1: Right.
0: And so they get like something like 95% voting.
1: Way. Yeah, I mean, what do you think? I mean,
0: we can't do that.
1: The
0: Supreme Court has already ruled that not voting is an expression of free speech under the First Amendment, the same as voting is. So there's no way to make voting mandatory in the United States.
1: Wow.
0: And there's no way to incentivize it either.
1: A couple of years ago, right? And you also told us, you know, that I don't think it's written in. You're saying like the right. Voting is not written into the Constitution. Like, we have the right to vote, but
0: no,
1: it's
0: the,
1: not
0: the,
1: really
0: the phrase
1: in, so
0: right
1: like,
0: to vote appears four or five times in the Constitution, and it should be solid. And in 1993, Congress passed a piece of legislation called the National Voter Registration Act, sometimes called the Motor Voter Act, that explicitly says, both in the preamble and in the black letter part of the law, the actual law itself, that voting is a right in the United States. And if that's true, I mean, when Scalia on the Supreme Court, five corrupt Republicans on the Supreme Court said owning a gun is a right in America, now if your state wants to take away your gun, they have to go to court and prove cause. They have to show that because you have a right to a gun. So they have to prove that they're taking away your right for an actual reason. Yet the Supreme Court has refused to rule on the National Voting Registration Act. They've refused to rule on whether we have an actual right to vote. In fact, they've ruled the opposite in Shelby County and several other decisions since, where they've gutted the Voting Rights Act. They've basically said, no, you don't have a right to vote in America. You have a privilege, even though the phrase right to vote appears four or five times in the Constitution. And we actually have a law on the books that says we all have a right to vote. This is how corrupt these Republicans on the Supreme Court are. This is how partisan the Republicans on the Supreme Court are. And, you know, they've controlled the Supreme Court since the 70s. Nixon flipped the court, you know, when he put Powell on, and there was one other person he put on. I forget who it was. And that was the beginning of the end. And ever since then, it's been this wild ride. Gregory, thanks for the call. That was brilliant. Grant in Los Angeles. Hey, Grant, thanks for listening to KPFK. What's up?
2: Hi, Don. Thanks for the call. I wanted to mention that you do a great job of explaining to everybody quickly, that's the important point, how the tax cuts since Reagan, Bush, and Trump is more so like a corporate welfare socialism to them and the wealthy versus, you know, how they explain the socialism of Democrats. And I wanted to mention maybe recommend going on CNBC or Bloomberg and talk to somebody, maybe Carl Quintanilla. He's more of a moderate on there. He doesn't say much on the shows, but maybe you can get on there and do your best to explain to, you know, that side of the group. And
0: it's real simple, Grant. You know, we borrowed $40 trillion, and instead of using that money to give people education or health care like other countries do, we used that money to pay $8 trillion for Bush's wars that he lied us into and $36 trillion for tax cuts for billionaires. It's real simple.
2: Exactly, and it doesn't seem to get out there on certain sides of the media, and I was just wondering if the DNC or somebody can even make commercials or
0: I wish
2: TikTok
0: they would,
2: or however they do it these days.
0: Been, you know? For 23 years on this program, I have been yelling about this, you know, begging Democrats to point out that it's Republicans who borrowed $40 trillion and gave it to rich people instead of improving the quality of life of average Americans. Borrowing the money isn't necessarily a horrible thing. You know, most nations have a national debt. But what you use that money for is really important, and we've chosen to use it to make sure that that Elon Musk becomes the world's first trillionaire. It's obscene. Grant, thank you. Thank you very much.
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6: This is Bird Note. Singing from atop a cactus, a handsome bird greets the new day. It's a black-throated sparrow, an iconic desert denizen of the southwestern U.S. and northern Mexico. A patch of pure black accents their throats, and white stripes boldly mark their dark faces. Black-throated sparrows thrive in open, arid habitats with evenly spaced shrubs, trees, and cacti. These bushy plants provide the perfect perch for the male's serenade and shelter for the female to build her cup-shaped nest. The sparrows can also be found on the ground, foraging for seeds and insects. Historically, these native ecosystems were naturally maintained with frequent low-intensity fires. But decades of drought and fire suppression have set the stage for hotter, more destructive blazes. We can protect this vibrant desert habitat by preventing overgrazing on rangelands, combating the spread of invasive plants, and restoring a sustainable fire regime to the landscape. Each of these measures would help sustain the black-throated sparrow's gentle song. For Bird Note, I'm Michael Stein.
7: 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Animal Aid's It Takes a Pack program partners with neighbors, pet supply stores, and other animal welfare groups to collect and distribute essential supplies such as food, bed, toys, leashes and harnesses, flea medicine, and even booties to protect tender doggy feet in extreme weather to those whose pets need our help. 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
17: 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I'm Dominique Merriweather, the executive director of Proud Ground. 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

0: us our dear friend Phil Idner, the veteran war correspondent, host of the On the Edge podcast. He's based out of Kyiv, Ukraine, or Kiev, Ukraine. Phil, I'm wearing my my shirt today that is Ukraine's colors in solidarity with you. I know you've had a rough time. I had a caller yesterday who was going after me for mispronouncing Kiev or Kyiv. Can you tell us a little bit about how to say that word?
1: Well, here's the difficulty. In the Slavic alphabet, there is a vowel that we don't have in English, and it is in the back of the throat. Our Indo-European languages tend to be forward tongue speaking, so we don't have the vowel. And I will try and pronounce it now, and I will get it wrong, but it is basically
0: So it's Kyiv.
1: It is a two-syllable word. It is basically where do you put what is the closest equivalent to that vowel, which is a Y. So do you put the Y at the end of the first syllable or at the beginning of the second syllable? So it is it Kyiv or is it Kyiv? Hmm. Now, the Russian pronunciation is Kyiv. The Ukrainian closest approximation that we can do as non-Slavic speakers is Kyiv. So the Y ends at the first syllable. Hmm. So it's at the end of the first syllable. It's very difficult. It is not easy. But I will have to admit, while I appreciate the international community trying to make this distinction, it is, in my mind, as someone who has lived in Ukraine and spent so much time in the Slavic-speaking world, it is not as easy as simply saying Kyiv. It's not a single syllable city. It is Kyiv.
0: So, okay. Kyiv. I'll start saying Kyiv then. Thank you very much for that, Phil. So I understand that you guys have been hit pretty hard, that because ever since J.D. Vance said that the highest point of his vice presidency was talking Trump out of sending any more air interceptor missiles to Kyiv, that you guys are basically defenseless right now.
1: Yeah. And last night, and I apologize if I'm a little out of sorts because of it, because that's part of the point, is to deprive us of sleep and just normal life. So I apologize if I'm a little out of sorts, but, you know, that's what they do, and that's their purpose. J.D. Vance talking about sending interceptor missiles to Ukraine is disturbing on very many different levels, because actually, if we had wanted to be more effective in our conflict with Iran, we could have partnered with the Ukrainians. And heck, we could have done that 2 years ago and learned the lessons that have been learned here, and the innovation that has been learned here, foremostly on the Ukrainian side of the equation, on how to fight a drone war. We would not have been sending $4 million Patriot missiles to shoot down $200,000 Iranian Shahid in the Straits of Hormuz. We could have kept that arsenal that we had, and, you know, obviously my preference would have been that arsenal would have been sent here eventually. But also, in addition to that, we have diminished our capacity and our arsenal because we have not partnered with the Ukrainians. We have not, because of the clear preference that the Trump administration has for being complicit with the Russian military interests and what they're doing, we could have learned a lot more from the Ukrainians than we learned from the Russians. Yeah. And we could have been far more adept at our defense of our own interests in the Gulf had we partnered with the Ukrainians, but we didn't. And so we spent a lot of money and burnt through a lot of our arsenal because we did not partner with the Ukrainians, who would have been more than willing. In fact, we're enthusiastic about being contributors to the tactical developments of drone warfare for the United States government, because it would have brought them benefit. It would have partnered them with the United States military. But instead, because Trump, let's just say it, Trump has a preference for Vladimir Putin, that he didn't want to partner with the Ukrainians. My goodness, the things that the Ukrainians could have taught us the conflict that we have in the Strait of Hormuz would have been instrumental in preserving the arsenal that we had. But because of the political and the geopolitical decisions that the Trump administration has made in preference to Moscow instead of Kiev, that they have wasted a lot of our stockpile.
0: Yeah.
1: And that is a disgraceful disregard for the responsibility of the commander in chief. But also it is a shame that we didn't partner with Ukraine, because it was mutually beneficial.
0: Yeah.
1: Had we listened to the Ukrainians, who have been fighting a drone war for now 3 years, basically. I mean, it's a 5-year war, but the drone war didn't really get kicked in until about 3 years ago.
0: Yeah.
1: And the inventiveness and the capability of the Ukrainian people, had we allied ourselves with the Ukrainians better and learned lessons and partnered with them, we would have saved so much of our stockpile. We would not be as depleted as we are. And don't make any mistake about it. Moscow, Tehran, Beijing, and Pyongyang are watching the fact that we are, pardon my phraseology, pissing away our arsenal, when the Ukrainians know far better how to deal. You don't shoot down a $20,000 or $200,000, you know, Shahed drone with a $4 million Patriot missile.
0: Right. No,
1: the Ukrainians could have taught us that.
0: Yeah, Phil, you're one of the, you know, having been a war correspondent, basically, or a military correspondent, your pretty much your life. I really respect your opinions on geopolitics, the phrase you used just a moment ago. I'm hearing rumblings about a scenario that really concerns me, and I would just like to reality test this with you. Trump has drained us of our offensive weaponry and our defensive weaponry with this the stupid way he has executed this war with Iran. Apparently, Hegseth is in on this. We're now pulling the, I believe it's the George Washington, the USS George Washington, out of the South Pacific, and bringing it in to replace the Abraham Lincoln,
1: Which the ROK is going to love, I'm sure.
0: Well, this is where I'm going, and meanwhile, Russia is probing more and more actively and aggressively into the eastern area of the Baltic states, Estonia, Latvia, Lithuania, and Poland as well. And so the scenario that Trump wants to hang on to power, or at least he wants his successors, whether it's Uday or Kusei, you know, one of his sons, or whether it's Pete Hegseth, or whether it's J.D. Vance, or whether it's Marco Rubio, he wants to make sure that in the 2028 elections, 2 years from now, that Republicans continue to hold power, because, you know, and we're no longer a democracy. And that the way to get there is to actually have a world war. And that he's actually making it so easy now for Russia to confront NATO, and he won't back up NATO, and for China to go after Taiwan, that one of the reasons why he would want to do this, in addition to Putin telling him to do it, because he talks to Putin every 2 weeks on the phone, is that that could be the basis of a national emergency, a World War II style national emergency. You know, it got FDR elected 4 times. I mean, you know, what do you think about this theory? And now there's buzz in D.C. that Trump is actually talking to his advisors, asking, you know, what's wrong with using tactical nuclear weapons, you know, in against Iran. This all seems to me like the sort of thing, you know, it seems crazy on the surface, but if you think of it as a world, if you think of it as Trump thinking a world war would be a good thing, then suddenly it all starts to make sense. Or is this tinfoil hat stuff, Phil? We got 2 minutes to a hard break, by the way.
1: I don't know, but I do think that there is a part of Trump's brain that thinks that a world war scenario would enable him to call a martial law or state of emergency and avoid elections. I mean, that's been something he's openly...
0: He's actually talked about it.
1: Thought about it. Yeah, yeah. He's openly talked about it.
0: In fact, he talked about it with Vladimir Zelensky.
1: Yeah, he did, which is a discussion for another time. We don't have time to get it really into domestic presidential election controversy in Ukraine. But enough to be said that the idea that he could dissuade an election because we do go into a third world war, I mean, I wouldn't put it past him. He's got the capability to do it. I think the American people would push back on that strongly, but you know,
0: there is the rally around the flag effect once you're in a war.
1: There is there certainly is, but on what the other question is, on whose side are we going to be on?
0: Yeah.
1: In order for that scenario to work out, we have to be in a conflict with Iran, the alliance that has been created between Iran, DPRK, China, and Russia. And I don't think he's willing to go
0: all he'd have to do is assert, non-involvement. We're Switzerland. We're not going to get involved.
1: Yeah, but then he has to call for state of martial law or something, or national security issue, because the rest of the world is at global conflict. Right. And I don't know if Americans going to stomach that. I just want to quickly, I know you got to go, but I want to quickly point out that the DOD has responsibility for this too. They have not adapted to the 21st century, and if they worked better with the Ukrainian military, we would be in a far better situation in the Straits of Hormuz. So it's not just the administration.
0: Right.
1: Pete Hegseth's Department of Defense has been woefully inefficient.
0: Check out Phil Lehner's podcast. It's called On the Edge, based out of Kiev, Ukraine. Phil, thanks again.
1: Thank you, Tom.
0: Yeah.
2: This is the Tom Hartman Program.
0: 18 minutes past the hour, back with Republicans are going to kill people, but not until after they vote. I'll tell you about that right after this.

0: And welcome back, Douglas in Sacramento, California. Hey, Douglas, what's on your mind today?
1: Oh, hey, Tom. Boy, it's hard to stay on topic with everything going on, but I'll try.
0: It's amazing. It's like a fire hose today.
1: Yeah. Okay, two things. First off, I call him Putin's pooch.
0: Yeah. Yeah, there you go.
1: I got one for the court, too. It's the subpoena six.
0: The what?
1: The six on the court, the supine six.
0: Oh, isn't that pronounced supine? That's one of those words
1: maybe.
0: That I read and I've never actually heard anybody say. So maybe you're right. I don't know.
1: Same here.
0: Yeah.
1: I just picked one.
0: Yeah.
1: Okay. Anyway, I picked up something online, a really negative ad about this idea for the wealth tax out here.
0: Mm-hmm.
1: I wanted to tell you about it because it's a real dig at Bernie. This woman is going down the street with a baby carriage, and this evil Bernie clone comes up leading a huge piggy bank, and he starts accosting her, saying, "Don't you want free stuff?" And then the piggy bank bursts open, and all these evil Bernie clones come out and start running amok.
0: Whoa. Is this an AI ad?
1: I didn't make that up, Tom. I saw it online.
0: Yeah, no, I believe you.
1: I haven't seen it since. I tried to find it. I'm wondering if somebody pulled it because it was just
0: too weird.
1: Over the top.
0: Yeah, it might not have worked. But you know, Sergey Brin, you know, is one of the richest guys in the world, one of the co-founders of Google, has apparently put $100 million of his own money into this thing, into trying to stop the billionaire tax in California, which is weird because, I mean, he'll still be a billionaire after he pays his damn taxes.
1: Yeah, but that's another thing. There's a lot of back and forth as to whether it's constitutional or not. I'd really like to hear Bernie's take on it.
0: Oh, that's interesting. Is the constitutional debate, I'm assuming, is the same one that we had maybe a decade ago, the last time this issue came around, which is that the Constitution, I think it's the 13th Amendment, or maybe it's another one. It was in 1913, I think. So that's probably where I'm getting the 13 from. But anyhow, that the Constitution the allows for taxing income but not wealth. Is that the argument?
1: That's one of them, yeah. But yeah, I just, I'd really like more input on it because
0: yeah.
1: I was going to start maybe advocate for a letter writing campaign because our governor has come out against it.
0: Oh, I know.
1: And I'd really like to put pressure on it.
0: He wants the billionaires to support his candidacy for president. Newsom is walking a tightrope here. One way to get around that would be to invoke the Fifth Amendment. You know, the Fifth Amendment has eminent domain in it where the government can take your property for public purposes. And so if the anti-wealth tax people are claiming that you're coming after our property rather than our income, in other words, our wealth rather than our paycheck, then you could say, well, the Fifth Amendment allows that as long as you've got a public purpose associated with it. And so you just have to designate what that money for that wealth tax was going to be. I have no idea how that would play with the Supreme Court.
1: Mm-hmm.
0: They probably wouldn't be happy about it. But that's an argument that has occurred to me over the years. I'm not sure anybody else has shared it. And if anybody has thoughts on that, I'd love to hear them. Douglas, thanks for the heads up and for the information there coming out of California. That's fascinating.
1: I'll be listening for more on the topic.
0: There you go. Okay. Good talking to you. Thank you. 22 minutes past the hour, 22 and a half minutes past the hour. I'll be back with more of the news of the day and your calls in just a moment. Stay with us.

0: tired of spin and billionaire-backed news? The Commonwealth Report delivers truth with backbone. 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Democracy belongs to you. Welcome back. 23 minutes past the hour. So the headline over at the New Republic by Norm Ornstein: the Republicans are going to kill people, but not until after they vote, is actually an accurate headline. It's kind of mind-boggling, but it's accurate. And he starts out by talking about kakistocracy. It's derived from the Greek word kak, means incompetent, like idiot or stupid, or, you know, it's kind of like Idiocracy, you know, that movie. But kakistocracy is a term that was popular in the 17th century, in the 1600s, and is now, you know, considered an anachronism. It's, you know, one of those old things that's no longer around. But basically, it means government by the most stupid and unscrupulous people. And that is clearly what we have right now. I mean, this administration is anti-science. They are anti-government. They are nihilists. And they are, you know, they denying climate change. We've got a measles epidemic. They're denying vaccines. They defunded the mRNA vaccines at the same time that now one of these private companies has just come out with an mRNA vaccine to deal with melanoma, one of the deadliest cancers out there, skin cancer, the worst of the skin cancers. I mean, this is an amazing technology that has saved millions of lives. It may well have saved my life. I mean, you know, I've had COVID since I first got vaccinated. In fact, I had COVID after having been vaccinated several times, and it was mild, relatively speaking, compared to what was putting people in the hospital and killing Americans prior to that. And we, you know, we've just got this insane administration that lives on conspiracy theories and BS. And Bob Kennedy amplifying this stuff brought us this measles outbreak. Wait until the flu epidemic or the flu starts ramping up this fall. People aren't getting their damn flu shots. By the way, there's a new mRNA flu shot that's going to be out in the next couple of weeks. I'm waiting for that one. Actually, I typically don't get my flu shot until September, but that's only a couple of weeks away. We've got the norovirus going around. We got cyclospora. We got E. coli and listeria. And COVID is going to be back. And again, COVID is, Louise was reading an article this morning about how COVID is getting, you know, spreading around the country. They're looking at wastewater. Why? Because people aren't getting vaccinated anymore. And the vaccine wears off. So, but the big thing that Ornstein is pointing to is the fact that the big, beautiful bill, you know, Donald Trump's $1 trillion tax cut, for billionaires was paid for by a $1 trillion reduction in money available for Medicaid and health services, subsidies for the Affordable Care Act and Medicaid. And that's going to have a huge, and they set it up so it doesn't hit until January 2027. In other words, we won't be hit by this until the beginning of next year. And if the Democrats take over the House or Senate, the Republicans are going to blame it on the Democrats. I mean, that's clearly why they did it this way. So we all need to be telling everybody we know, look out, 15 million people are going to lose at least Medicare, and probably another 5 million, 10 million are going to lose their Affordable Care Act. About 3 to 5 million is probably a more realistic number. As a result of this big, beautiful bill that gives a $1 trillion tax cut to Elon Musk and Mark Zuckerberg and Jeff Bezos and Donald Trump and the 13 billionaires in his cabinet. And it's going to wipe out our hospitals and nursing homes.
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0: I'll be right back with this crazy Newsmax story and your calls, so stay with us.

Good morning. This is the Commonwealth Report, news for the public, not the powerful. Bessent scrambles as the national debt smashes $40 trillion. Treasury confirmed it Wednesday. The national debt hit $40 trillion, and it got there faster than anybody expected. The Congressional Budget Office didn't expect this until next year. We beat the forecast by a year. We crossed $39 trillion just 5 months ago. We crossed $20 trillion less than 10 years ago. That's roughly $117,000 for every person in this country. Bond markets noticed. The 30-year Treasury yield touched 5.34%, the highest since 2007. So Scott Bessent stepped in Wednesday and announced he'd at least double the size of the government's long bond buybacks. Yields dropped for a few hours, but then they bounced right back and wiped out the whole gain. Here's what nobody in Washington wants to say out loud. We didn't borrow this money for schools or bridges. We borrowed it to hand tax cuts to billionaires. And now working people pay the interest in their mortgages, their car loans, and their credit cards. Democrats have flipped 31 seats. Is the House next? Tuesday night in Butler County, Pennsylvania, Democrat Brandon Dukes flipped a state House seat in a district Trump won by 18 points. He beat Kamala Harris's margin there by 19 points. That was the 31st legislative flip of this cycle, and Democrats won every single one of them. Across 110 special elections since January of 2025, Democrats have overperformed Harris by an average of 12.5 points and Joe Biden by 8.4 points. The down ballot's Daniel Donner says that adds up to a political environment where Democrats would be favored by about 12 points, slightly better than the same data showed in 2018. Special election voters skewed more educated and more Democratic, so the real number in November will probably be smaller, but the trend hasn't wavered in 20 months. Democratic attorneys general are quietly beating Trump in court. While cable news chases the outrage of the hour, Democratic state attorneys general are winning. Arizona's Chris Mays, who won her office by fewer than 300 votes, is suing a real estate outfit over a predatory title scheme that trapped about 1,500 Arizona homeowners in contracts running up to 40 years. She and 23 other states just beat back a Trump executive order that would have let the post office decide who gets to vote by mail. California's Rob Bonta won a ruling protecting gender-affirming care under the Affordable Care Act. Colorado's Phil Weiser joined 25 states suing over illegal tariffs and helped land a $400 million generic drug price-fixing settlement. Connecticut's William Tong is suing to stop big banks from pocketing interest on homeowners' escrow accounts. And Delaware's Kathy Jennings helped block HUD funding changes that threatened housing for more than 600 people. Elections have consequences. And so do down-ballot elections. Is Trump's new crypto bank just a bribery machine? This month, the Office of the Comptroller of the Currency gave conditional approval to something called World Liberty Trust Company, an entity tied to Donald Trump, and his family owns about 38% of it. The Comptroller's office is run by a Trump appointee. This isn't a bank in any normal sense. It won't make loans, won't issue mortgages, won't carry federal deposit insurance. What it will do is issue the Trump family's stablecoin, USD1, which can't legally pay depositors a dime of interest. So why would anyone put money in? Georgetown professor James Angle put it plainly. It's, quote, a very efficient way to buy influence with the Trump gang. Never in American history has a president owned a piece of a bank his own regulators approved. Now one does. Why is Trump handing the FDA to an abortion foe? Trump announced Wednesday he's nominating Dr. Heidi Overton to run the Food and Drug Administration. She's his deputy assistant for domestic policy. She has no regulatory experience, and she'd take over the agency that controls mifepristone, the abortion pill. She replaces Marty Makary, who quit in May after fighting the White House over those abortion pills. Overton called the fall of Roe a huge victory for life. She'd written that abortion pills are far more dangerous to women, which decades of research flatly contradict. Senator Patty Murray says she's a, quote, far-right anti-abortion extremist who has no business leading the FDA. And Bill Cassidy, the Republican physician who chairs the Senate Health Committee, says her role in last week's vaccine executive order is almost disqualifying. When the doctor policing your medicine cabinet answers to ideology instead of evidence, everybody's prescriptions get less safe. A judge blocks Trump and Bob Kennedy's plan to get more teens pregnant.
A federal judge stopped it. Judge Christopher Cooper ruled Wednesday that the administration's overhaul of the teen pregnancy prevention program was likely arbitrary and capricious. In June, HHS canceled 53 of 66 active grants to universities, health departments, and nonprofits, then tried to force what's left into an abstinence-only curricula. Trump's 2027 budget calls the old programs radical leftist ideology. Cooper noted the agency cited public health studies that appear not to exist, which he called a hallmark of AI-generated citations. Public Citizen called the ruling, quote, a win for young Americans' well-being. Congress created this program in 2009 with bipartisan support, and teen pregnancy has fallen sharply ever since. Cooper

Yeah, let's get some Medicare for All going here. Amazing. So this was wild over on Newsmax. You know, one of the right wing billionaire funded television networks. Carl Higbee was the host. He was talking to a political strategist, Cliff Maloney, and he says, "There's some major updates on the efforts to Islamify America." Oh God! Here we go. Right? Yes. Muslims are what, 1% of Americans, if that? I mean, it's a very, very tiny minority. But hey, that's why it's so easy to kick off, you know, to kick them, to beat up on them, right? So anyhow, back to hate television. Connecticut has passed a law requiring the instruction of Islamic and Arabic education into their public school curriculum. I'm calling on all Christian teachers to just go ahead and baptize Muslim students. See how you like that one, Allah? Yeah. Well, I'm guessing that what's going on here is that it's not the old trick. I believe it was the Daily Show did this a couple of years ago, where they went out on the streets and you know, just asked people on the street, I understand our public schools are now teaching Arabic numerals to our students. How do you feel about that? And of course, you know, one, two, three, it was the Arabs who invented zero, right? So the numbers that we use are called Arabic numerals. That's what they're called. And people are going, oh, my God, Arabic? You know, is that what's going on? I'm assuming this isn't that. I mean, it might be, but I'm assuming that what it is that they just passed a law saying that we're going to teach comparative religion, which is a good thing, in my opinion. I mean, I am not in favor of proselytizing kids. But I think it's important, you know, that you graduate from school knowing how to change a baby's diaper, knowing how to balance a checkbook, and knowing what the difference is among all these various religions. You can choose one or you can choose none. But, at least have some basic understanding, because these are things that are fundamental to people's lives or to many people's lives. And if we're going to understand our neighbors, we should certainly understand their religions, you know, the good and the bad. So, you know, this seems to me like, you know, if that's what's going on here, and I'm assuming that it is, and if you find to the contrary, let me know. But so anyhow, his guest, Cliff Maloney, goes, yeah, look, there's much virtue signaling from the left that they have to choose Islam over Christianity. That's the wild thing. Think about that. Why is it always that Islam gets favored over Christianity in this country? Really? When did that happen? This is on the right wing in America, our right wing media, because they are complete toadies for the billionaires who own the network and employ these guys. And these guys are millionaires because they're making huge money working there. You got a bunch of millionaires and billionaires telling you to be afraid of those people over there. It's the old, you know, it's the old cartoon from, you know, there were versions of this from the 19th century. Where you got the fat cat businessman sitting at the table with two guys, a white guy and a black guy, and he's got and they all have a little plate in front of them, and his plate, the fat cat, his plate is covered with cookies. And the two worker bees, the white guy and the black guy, their plates have one cookie each. And the businessman turns to the white guy and points to the black guy and says, "Look out, he wants your cookie." I mean, that's what's going on here. Look out, those Muslims, they're coming for you. Oh, we're going to elevate Muslims.

0: Come on, guys. Do you really have to just push hate that hard? I mean, is that how desperate you are to make Americans hate each other so that we won't be talking about the fact that billionaires like the people who own these television networks are just hell-bent on screwing the middle class, getting richer and richer and richer at the expense of all the rest of us? It's pathetic. Well, it's disgusting, actually. Anyhow, what's on your mind today? Robert in Chicago. Hey, Robert, what's up?
1: Oh, hey, Tom. Thanks for taking my call. It's been quite the topic roller coaster today, but I want to back up maybe an hour or so and talk about something I called in a week or so ago and ran into a hard break, but I've heard you discuss a couple of times since then. Mm-hmm. And I just wanted to point out that leaving taxes, levying taxes, and providing for the general welfare is a legitimate function of a well-functioning democracy. It is not socialism, and it is not communism. We've stood by and allowed Republican propagandists to redefine these terms to as socialism and communism, just like we've allowed the Supreme Court to redefine words to amend the Constitution without going through the amendment process.
0: Yep, whether it's corporations or persons or voting, you have no voting rights.
1: Absolutely. Words have meaning, you know, and it's important that we start demanding that they not be redefined to achieve some political end.
0: Yeah.
1: We need to be clear and stop the strategy in its tracks and let people know that levying taxes and providing for the general welfare is a democratic function that needs no help from socialism or communism.
0: Well said. Well said, Robert. Was that it? We didn't hit a break this
1: That's
0: time,
1: it.
0: So okay, great. All right, Robert, thank you. Just
1: thank
0: very,
1: you.
0: Very well said. And it's a topic that needs to be discussed more frequently. Thank you. Karen in Austin, Idaho. Hey, Karen, what's on your mind today?
2: Hi, I was just considering the fact that Trump has made so many bad decisions, I'm wondering what is it going to take for somebody to stop him? Because obviously he is in extremely poor physical health. And when you listen to him, he sounds like somebody with dementia. And now if there's the prospect of him using a nuclear weapon, it just frightens me.
0: Yeah, me too. What it's going to take is, in answer to your direct answer to your question, is it's going to take an election in, you know, what is it, 75, 80 days, something like that. You know, early voting is actually going to start in a couple of weeks in a couple of states. So, mid September, I believe, or maybe late September. So, you know, step by step, we'll get there, Karen. But was your question beyond that? Was it more than just, you know, a rhetorical question? Hello? Okay. Karen, thanks for the call. Sean in Britton, South Dakota. Hey, Sean, what's on your mind today?
3: Well, I'm feeling a little overwhelmed by everything that's going on.
0: Welcome to the club.
3: Right, and I was thinking about what my approach needs to be because it's so scattered right now. It's purely reactionary.
0: Mm-hmm.
3: And I decided I'm going to try to zero in on five things that I can work on a little bit every day, every week.
0: Mm-hmm.
3: So I'm trying to sort out my list. And I recommend that people kind of step back from the chaos and do something similar. And some of the things that I've come up with is, who am I going to write the letters to and what are the letters going to be about?
0: Mm-hmm.
3: And one of them is if we are able to get a supermajority, then we really need to push hard for a restructuring of the Supreme Court, and we need a constitutional convention to do it. And we need to tear apart every one of their bad decisions from the time they began and go back and look at that and codify those things. Reiterate those things, like so many of your callers have touched on today, things that the Supreme Court have done. You know, one of your callers made me think, yeah, by Supreme Court definition, if it served their purposes, freedom of speech could mean assassinating a CEO. I mean, that's hyperbolic and facetious, but that's the extreme that we've been come to or been brought to. So one of the things that I am trying to pull together now is a book club, and the book is The Constitution of the United States. I mean, that's such a small thing for me to do, but I live in a real, you know, my circle of people is pretty small. But most of us don't have a real thorough understanding of the Constitution.
0: Yeah.
3: I think that would be really helpful.
0: I think you're spot on, Sean. The one caveat or the one small disagreement I have with you is that under Article 3, Section 2 of the Constitution, Congress has the right to regulate the court and define exceptions to what the court can do. So you don't need a constitutional convention to change the Supreme Court. Congress, with a simple majority vote, can pass legislation requiring a code of ethics, requiring that people retire after 18 years, requiring that there be 12 members of the court or 13 members of the court or 15 members of the court instead of 9, determining when people come out of the court, when they leave the court. And Congress can pass laws that say, for example, corporations are no longer considered persons and speech is no longer considered or money is no longer considered speech. And the Supreme Court may not rule on this. So there.
3: Here's the caveat. Here's the caveat to that, though. They're not doing it.
0: Who's not doing
3: They're
0: what?
3: They're not doing. Congress is not doing their job on any level.
0: Oh, I agree.
3: It's because it's run by Republicans
0: right now. But yeah, I get it.
3: We need a safety hatch. That's why I keep coming back in my thought process. That's why I keep coming back to this idea that we need to go in and restructure things.
0: Yeah, I'm just very, very worried about having a constitutional convention when the rules of the game are that billionaires and corporations can throw as much money as they want into whatever's going on. That seems to me very dangerous.
3: We should fix that first.
0: Yeah, exactly.
3: Yeah, we should fix that first.
0: Thank you, Sean. Great call. Appreciate it. 46 minutes past the hour.
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0: We'll be right back with more of your calls in just a moment. It's the Tom Hartman Program. Talk media for the sane among us. We'll be right back.

0: And welcome back, Vince in Wellsville, Kansas. Hey, Vince, what's on your mind today?
1: Good day. Well, I've been thinking about something today. You know, as Americans, we're somewhat class conscious. I mean, we've got all these classes. We've got the working class. We've got the middle class. We got the upper class. We got the everything class. There's one class that either we don't want to admit they exist, or we just don't like talking about them, and that's the working poor.
0: Oh, yeah.
1: People who have generations that can't have passed on to them any greater advantage than their parents had.
0: Mm-hmm.
1: Now, a lot of these people are just disadvantaged, whether it's demographics, location, whatever. But all they can leave for their children is a hard work ethic.
0: Mm-hmm.
1: And they, nobody wants to recognize that those people exist in what we count as being the wealthiest nation to have ever existed on our small planet.
0: Yep.
1: And it's just, I guess I'm just angry because we as Americans, successful on many levels, refuse to even recognize the existence of this class and certainly have no sympathy for them if we do recognize them. Well, and I got nothing more to say.
0: Well, you said it very well, Vince, and let me take it a step beyond that. And that is that we also don't talk about what it takes to transition people from the working poor into the middle class, or, you could call it the working class. When I was born in 51, my dad was selling Rexair vacuum cleaners and World Book Encyclopedias door to door. He was the working poor. I mean, we lived in basically a one bedroom little tiny house that used to be a garage. And then in 57, he got a job in a tool and die shop with a union. We literally used to go to what we call the cheese store. You know, we get surplus macaroni and cheese and powdered milk and big blocks of, surplus cheese. To this day, I hate powdered milk and macaroni and cheese as a result of it. It's what we lived on. But then he got a real job in a tool and die shop, and suddenly he was able to buy a house, buy a car. I mean, suddenly we were in the middle class. And that raising the minimum wage and having widespread unionization, having unionization available to everybody, people who are working for whether it's Amazon or Starbucks or Walmart or whatever, unions build the middle class. They bring people out of being the working poor and into the middle class. And we haven't had that conversation really in a meaningful way since Eisenhower's administration. Am I making sense, Vince?
1: Oh, perfect sense. I still blame Reaganomics for a lot.
0: Oh, yeah. Well, he took us from two-thirds of us being in the middle class, that middle class that my dad brought us into. He took us from two-thirds of us being in that middle class down to now somewhere between 35 and 41% of us being in the middle class. And back then, you could do it with a single paycheck like my dad did. And now it takes two full-time paychecks like pretty much everybody we all know. So here we are.
1: Well, we're all aware of the things that Reagan changed.
0: Yeah.
1: One of the early things, he was governor in California, and the proposition came through that cut funding for services.
0: Yeah. And colleges. Vince, I'm sorry, I'm out of time, but thank you so much. It was a great conversation. It's 51 minutes past the hour. Stick around.

0: Welcome back. 52 minutes past the hour. Picking up your calls here, Andy in Vancouver, Washington. Hey, Andy, what's up?
1: Hey, earlier you were talking about the national debt, and you said it was that it was mainly Republicans. I just called in to dispute that with you a little bit with some actual factual statistic numbers. When Clinton left office, it was a little over $5.6 trillion. Since then, we've added $34.35 trillion. 42% of the debt added since that point of the $34.35 trillion was passed by a split Congress, which is joint, and 33% was passed by Republican-controlled Congress, and 24.9% was passed by Democratic-controlled Congress.
0: Okay.
1: So it's both parties.
0: Oh, I won't dispute that broadly. But if you look at it let me finish my sentence here, Andy. If you look at it by president, Jimmy Carter balanced the budget, Bill Clinton balanced the budget, Barack Obama balanced the budget. Every Republican has proposed a budget, and when you get into these statistics, it starts getting really weird because our calendar years and our fiscal years do not overlap. And so, you know, the first year of a Democratic administration is actually the last year of a Republican budget. And then you've got, you know, control of Congress going back and forth. But basically, Democrats have been trying to balance the budget forever, and Republicans keep jacking it up. You know, Donald Trump, just one guy, just Donald Trump, as Joe Scarborough pointed out this morning on Morning Joe, is responsible for fully a third of the national debt. And then people point out, if you look at the graph of you know, the national debt going up with presidential administrations overlaid on it, Clinton actually reduced it or flattened it out substantially, but it goes up under Obama. Well, why does it go up under Obama? Because Obama became president after George W. Bush crashed the economy with his housing scam, you know, where they deregulated the banks. And so putting that back together, that legislation was passed in the last months of the Bush administration, but it lasted for the first 3 years of the Obama administration, you know, just basically bailing out the banks without putting a single damn one of them in jail, like Ronald Reagan did. Ronald Reagan sent over 700 bankers to prison for the SNL, you know, debacle. Bush didn't do any of that. And frankly, you know, Obama should have, too. But this is a partisan thing, Andy. In 1975, right, Jude Waninsky suggested that when Republicans come into office, they should run up the debt as hard and fast as they can, because all that deficit spending will stimulate the economy and make people think Republicans know how to have a good economy. And then when a Democrat comes into office, they need to scream about the debt and use that as a lever to force Democrats to cut social programs. And it worked. Clinton did that.
1: It's the two Santa
0: Obama
1: Claus
0: did that.
1: Theory.
0: Yeah, exactly. Yeah, so...
1: But the problem is I think that we're getting to a point, especially with all of the people that put unfactual things on social media, and there's no controls on that, that when we actually talk about subjects and we're broaching them, we need to be as accurate and factual as possible, because the majority of the population nowadays has no concept of how government functions or works. And they're very easily lied to, and they believe everything they see.
0: Yeah.
1: They don't even use their phone to take 30 seconds after they hear something that sounds fishy to look stuff up.
0: Yeah. I don't disagree with any of that, but I do stand by my argument that were it not for we had been steadily paying down our national debt from the end of World War II, when it was stood at 124% of GDP. We had it down to $800 billion, 0.8 trillion when Reagan came into office. And by the time him and Bush were done, after 12 years, we were at $4.4 trillion. They had basically tripled.
1: Well, if you want to go back to World War II, we actually added over 60% of the national debt in total moving forward. The Democratic Party did, because we had to rebuild everything for World War II.
0: That's right.
1: And the New Deal and
0: yeah.
1: all that.
0: Well, we had the World War.
1: But,
0: yeah.
1: you know, that's what I'm saying, is facts and semantics count.
0: Yeah, I'm not disagreeing with you.
1: When we have conversations, we have to... I get that people's truth is belief and whatnot, what they believe, but you have to know the difference between truth and a truth and belief system and a fact.
0: Okay, Andy, well said. Thank you. Oh my goodness. Donald Trump's secret police are spying on us in ways that are just starting to leak out, and it's darker than we knew. I'll tell you about that after the break. Stay with us.
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5: I'm Rick Smith, and this is Labor History in Two. This day in labor history, the year was 1619. That was the day that the first ship bearing enslaved people arrived in North America. It was an English warship called the White Lion that came to Johnstown in the colony of Virginia. The ship was a privateer and had captured 20-odd enslaved people from a Portuguese ship in a raid. Virginian planters were interested in forced labor to work the tobacco fields in the colony. The laws surrounding slavery in Virginia evolved over time. Throughout the 1600s, statutes replacing indentured servants to race-based slavery for life were written into the law books. In 1654, John Kaiser became the first person enslaved under the rule of law in North America. By 1662, a law was passed that children would be considered enslaved or free based on the status of their mother in Virginia. This meant that slavery could pass down from generation to generation. This and similar laws ensured slavery would grow. Historians estimate that 388,000 enslaved people came to what became the United States from Africa. Due to laws passing down slavery to children, by the Civil War, there were nearly 4 million enslaved people in the South. By the early 1800s, enslaved people made up about one-third of the Southern population. Initially, enslaved labor worked predominantly to produce crops like tobacco, indigo, and also rice. Some West Africans had developed valuable skills in rice cultivation that white landowners exploited through slavery. With the invention of the cotton gin in 1793, cotton became increasingly important to the Southern economy. The South's dependence on slave labor became more entrenched and spread westward with the growing United States until the Civil War ended the brutality of slavery.
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0: Part of our program, Donald Trump's secret police are spying on us, and it's worse than you thought. This is a wild story. By the way, it's August 20th. August 20th, 1620, is the day the first enslaved black people arrived at Jamestown. Just wanted to put that on your radar on this day in history, the beginning of the of this whole experiment with chattel slavery. Anyhow, well, not anyhow, but, you know, moving along. Operation Puppet Master and Operation Keyhole. You ever heard of these things? Nobody even knows what Operation Keyhole is. But what we do know is that Operation Puppet Master is part of it. Now, these are the names of programs that the Department of Homeland Security came up with to spy on people who object to ICE killing people in their neighborhoods. I mean, seriously, let that sink in for a minute. This all started after Alex Pretty was murdered by ICE agents who we still don't even know their names. Because the federal government, the Trump administration, and you know, the Department of Homeland Security is hiding these. They're hiding the evidence. They're refusing to release the evidence to the Minneapolis or to the Minnesota police. They're refusing to release the names of these people. But what they did do is they rolled out Operation Puppet Master, where they started infiltrating church groups and anti-ICE groups and local political groups. And not just that, you know, I've told this story probably 1,000 times on this show over the years, but just, you know, for new listeners, just to quickly recap, I was very active in SDS back in 1967, 1968 in East Lansing, Michigan at MSU. And there was this one guy who was, you know, came to all the meetings and was all the time hanging out with us at the student union playing bridge and whatnot. And, you know, he was a relatively young guy. He was in his early 20s, I'd guess, it looked like. I can still see him. I remember him vividly because he was just so there. And he had all the right things to say, but what he was constantly always bringing us back to was, we got to bomb the ROTC building. And ultimately somebody did, by the way. ROTC, the Reserve Officer Training Corps, right? That's the military operation on the MSU campus. And he was like, we got to bomb the ROTC building. We got to bomb the ROTC. He was constantly trying to get us to go out and basically commit an act of violence. And what we learned years later, and the other day, I think I gave maybe the wrong name. I think it was Mike Price who might have been involved in the lawsuit. I'm not sure. Anyway, one of the guys, whether it's Mike Price or George Fish or Brad Langer, one of those guys from MSU back in the day, did a lawsuit and got the Red Squad files. The Red Squad was the kind of the secret police that the state police ran out of their headquarters over on Harrison Road, as I recall, in East Lansing. And what we found was, what we learned was that this guy was actually a state policeman trying to get us to commit a crime. Well, the same thing is happening, apparently. This reporting by Greg Sargent over at the New Republic, newrepublic.com. He says, today's Department of Homeland Security have a massive covert surveillance effort that DHS unleashed earlier this year to track anti-immigration and customs enforcement protests in Minneapolis. He cites the New York Times reporting, DHS began surveilling left-leaning groups, including a union, a climate change group, it was the Sunrise Movement, and others, after ICE murdered Alex Pretty in January. And now they're looking for financial records. They're infiltrating protest meetings. And protest meetings are protected by the First Amendment. You have the right to peacefully assemble and petition the government for redress of grievance, but not according to the Trump administration. He says, in at least one case, an undercover agent may have tried to influence the conduct of meeting organizers. One report from an agent describes a meeting in the January of the Sunrise Movement at the Minneapolis Public Library while spying on the proceedings. It was made clear at the meeting that the organization is focused on peaceful protest. Yet after this discovery, the agent then approached a meeting organizer and made a surprising proposition. The agent told the organizer he works in construction and is willing to build things to assist with, quote, more direct action protests, adding that he said, this is the cop, this is the agent pretending to be part of the group. He said, going to jail does not bother him. Right? In other words, I'm willing to break the law. Aren't you guys? Come on. Let's go bomb the ROTC building, right? He's trying to bait the group into committing a crime. He goes on to note that a number of these undercover operations were even conducted in churches where protesters had organized. Several of the pastors were kept entirely in the dark about law enforcement's infiltration of their houses of worship. He goes on to note ICE recruitment targets MAGA adjacent UFC fan bases. And this is where they're drawing these armed, masked thugs from. ICE recruitment targets MAGA adjacent UFC fan bases. That's where they're advertising. And people who show an interest in paramilitary tactical equipment or military recruitment. ICE messaging openly glorifies military-style operations in urban areas. That is, in blue America. Basically, all your big cities in America are blue, right? Are Democratic-controlled. And many of them have large black and Hispanic populations. And so ICE is all about that, right? Let's go get the black people. Let's go get the Haitians and the Somalis. And let's go get the brown people, the Mexicans and the Guatemalans and the Hondurans. And now we're learning that this war on blue America also includes extensive undercover surveillance and apparently provocation, attempts to make, to have otherwise, peaceful protesters commit crimes. And then there's something called Operation Keyhole, and it's unclear even what that is. As Kevin Raich, the lawyer, told Greg Sargent, the author of this piece for New Republic, he said, this suggests there's some broader surveillance operation underway that we have yet to learn about. Greg Sargent reached out to DHS and said, what is Operation Keyhole? And they basically said, screw you. We're not telling. They've declined to comment. He also notes that Trump's mass deportation have become akin to a forever war. That's a fascinating frame, way of looking at this. That I hadn't considered. I mean, ISIS poured tens of billions of dollars into the growth of Trump's own personal paramilitary army and stockpiled massive amounts of weaponry. And he said, we're witnessing the growth of a massive public-private bureaucracy that's metastasizing in unnerving new directions, and it now appears to entail extensive domestic surveillance operations as well. He says, we've only just begun to scratch the surface of it all. As always seems to happen with forever wars, we may never even learn all that much about many of the darkest atrocities perpetrated in its name. I can tell you, I was there in the 60s for it, and it sure does look to me like we're seeing a repeat of that right now. And that was I think there's a broad consensus in America. I realize there's a big attempt on the part of, the hard right in this country and people on Fox News to rehabilitate Richard Nixon and say he was the victim of a liberal witch hunt. But I think most Americans look back on the 60s and early 70s and Nixon's abuses and COINTELPRO and all that kind of stuff and say, that was wrong. That was a dark moment in America's history.
1: This is the Tom Hartman Program.
0: 15 minutes past the hour. Are drones going to be delivering things to your home soon? Stick around. We'll be right back.

0: And welcome back, Mark in San Francisco. Hey, Mark, thanks for watching us on Facebook Live. What's up?
1: Yeah, Tom, you know, we don't talk about Medicare for All being a job creator. Just think of all the jobs that would be created with it.
0: Well, it'll reduce costs for every small business in America that currently is paying for health care for its employees.
1: But all the people you would put to work. You know, when I was working, Tom, all our raises went to health care increases.
0: Yep.
1: Every time we got a raise, it ended up in their pocket. You know, working people are taking a beating with this health care system. And now Social Security is also going to take a hit because of it. They keep taking from workers. It's terrible.
0: Yep. Well, you know, billionaires got to have the new yachts. They've got to be able to buy a new chalet in Switzerland. I mean, it's just that's a priority, Mark. It's just we have to have
1: GOP.
0: Some compassion.
1: I mean, that's the GOP's MO.
0: Yeah, I mean, look at poor Sergey Brin. Here, this guy, he's worth billions and billions of dollars, and he's spending $100 million to prevent California from taxing him a little 5% of his wealth. I mean, you know, the poor guy. You know, Zuckerberg might have to, what, not so elegantly decorate his bunker and, you know, his underground bunker in Hawaii. It's like, have some compassion,
1: you know, Tom,
0: Mark.
1: If you vote for a Republican, you're basically giving the government to the 1% corporations.
0: Yep.
1: And I wish we could get that message to the people that keep voting for them, because they're the ones that we gotta get on the right track, because they keep sending these people back to Washington and they keep taking money from us.
0: I agree. Well said, Mark. Thank you very much for the call. That was great. Craig in Corpus Christi, Texas. Hey, Craig. Thanks for watching. Thanks for watching us on Substack Live.
2: And actually, I've got a question that's in your interest.
0: Mm-hmm.
2: You have actually got two different Substack accounts. You have the Tom or the Hartman Report,
0: mm-hmm.
2: and you've also got the Tom Hartman Radio and TV Program.
0: Correct.
2: Two different accounts on Substack, and I wanted to know which one I should be a paying subscriber to.
0: Uh-huh. I'm pretty sure I'd have to talk to Nigel about this because he kind of runs the back end. But generally speaking,
2: is there a reason you have two?
0: Yeah, because they're two separate things. The Hartman Report is basically my daily take. I write an op-ed every day. They get picked up by a lot of other sources. You know, Raw Story, Common Dream, stuff like that. And that all appears there. That was the first one that we started. And then we thought, you know, we really should have one just for the radio and TV show. So people who subscribe to Hartman Report, who are paying subscribers, get access to they can participate in our live chats every month, and they can comment on things. We keep everybody else out. That's a way of keeping out the spammers and the porn people and all that kind of stuff. It's pretty necessary, actually. On Tom.tv...
2: But you have a paid subscription on the other one, too, though.
0: That's right. On Tom.tv, we're offering the paid subscription. It gets you the whole three-hour program without commercials. As opposed to bits and pieces here and there. So, you know, all that information is on the websites. But basically, anybody can join either one for free and get 99% of everything that's there. So, Craig, thanks for the call. It's 19 and a half minutes past the hour. We'll be right back. Stick around.

0: 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Stay informed, stay empowered. So former BBC reporter Greg Palast actually did the math. He got data from government sources, entirely government sources, federal and state, and found that voter suppression, people being ripped off the voting rolls or having their votes challenged in a way that prevents them from being counted, even though 100% of them were legal voters, prevented at least 3.5 million and arguably 4.2 million people from voting in the 2024 election. And looking at the math and looking at the states and looking at whose vote got suppressed, which was wildly, mostly black people, Palast concluded just explicitly that if not for the mass purge of voters of color, if not for the mass disqualification of provisional ballots, Harris would have won. The piece is Trump Lost, Vote Suppression Won, over at HartmanReport.com. Check it out. Welcome back. 21 minutes past the hour, so I'm not sure what to do with this story. This is one of those. This is kind of fascinating. Amazon has just announced that their drone delivery service is going to expand to 500 U.S. cities and towns in the next year or so. They already offer drone delivery in 11 U.S. locations. And they're going to make it soon, make it available in Illinois, Georgia, Idaho, Ohio, and New York. And seven states, including Nebraska and Florida, already have access. The company says anything that weighs less than 5 pounds and is smaller than a shoebox can be delivered by a drone. And they note that orders arrive at as fast as 30 minutes, with most orders arriving around 60 minutes after checkout. This was from an Amazon press release. So what does this mean? Are we going to see, you know, people out there with shotguns going after drones? I mean, God forbid. I mean, don't do that, right? But or is this going to be welcomed by people? And what's it going to do to the employment situation? I mean, this is kind of like the AI thing. Right now, there's a lot of people who are making a living driving for Amazon. I mean, they got entire fleets of trucks. They've got all these independent contractors who drive their own cars and, you know, have a somewhat different relationship with Amazon. But are they just going to go away? I mean, is that the plan? Get rid of the humans? I guess they're going to have some drone operators. Or maybe the drones are entirely autonomous. Maybe AI, you know, has reached the point where, I mean, you know, if a Tesla can drive itself around town, why couldn't a drone, right? I'm ambivalent about this, I have to say, but I thought it was a fascinating story and I wanted to share it with you. Meanwhile, Bill Kristol, I mentioned to you yesterday that there's a new mRNA vaccine or a new mRNA shot, shall we say, that as mRNA does, messenger RNA does, it causes your body to produce particular substances, you know, particular proteins. And because your body produces them, your body doesn't reject them the way they might if it was simply injected with some, you know, if that substance was injected into your body. And this one stops or kills off or ends or whatever, cures cancer, specifically melanoma in about half the cases. And I was amazed to see Bill Kristol, who I used to just, like, go after all the time. I mean, you know, in fact, I remember his father. I'm old enough to remember his father was a big deal in Republican circles. But here's Bill Kristol coming out and saying that all ICE funding should be transferred to mRNA research and development. It was over on Blue Sky yesterday. And, yeah, for sure. You know, let's defund ICE. Absolutely, we need professionals dealing with real criminals, and we need comprehensive immigration reform. I'm not saying that we don't need something like ICE, but this agency that Trump has created and Stephen Miller have created is just, you know, rogue beyond recognition. So, yes. Oh, and the other thing is that the Trump administration, or really it was Bob Kennedy, killed off all the funding for mRNA vaccine research. We're no longer researching. We're no longer funding that kind of research. But it's so hot, private companies are going after it anyway. That's kind of the good news. But it would have happened a whole lot faster. A lot more lives would have been saved if the federal government was also funding it. Meanwhile, I don't get this one, and maybe you can fill me in. David Axelrod, you know, the Democratic consultant. Now, these guys make a lot of money. This is how they make their money, in fact, and some of them have become multimillionaires doing this. I don't know specifically about Axelrod. As consultants, telling Democrats how to behave, telling them what to do. And he's attacking John Ossoff. He's talking about Ossoff's, you know, attack that's gotten so much media attention. He says, two words in it, with Natalie, seemed gratuitous and unnecessary. They juiced the vitality of it, I'm sure, possibly thrilled some in the base, but they distracted and detracted from the power of the message. David, number one, get a life. And number two, no, I think going after Donald Trump's relationship, bizarre relationship with Natalie Harp, is perfectly legitimate. I mean, there's something weird going on there, whether it's that she's demented in some way, which her brother is kind of suggesting. They're estranged. Their father committed suicide, apparently. Their mother was a hardcore right-wing crank. She refuses to let her brother talk to his sister because mom is as crazy as daughter, and that Natalie was apparently writing letters as a child to Republican presidents, professing her, we don't know the content of them, but presumably professing her loyalty and fealty. And now she's saying to Donald Trump, you're all that matters to me, and isn't it wonderful that we can talk without having to talk about work? And, I mean, one wonders if she's trying to replace Melania. I mean, this is a guy, Trump had, when he was married to Ivana, he had an affair with Marla Maples. She got pregnant. He had to marry her. While he was married to Marla Maples, he had an affair with Melania. He divorced Marla, ended up marrying Melania. Now he's with Melania, and she has vanished, and he's spending all his time with Natalie Harp. What the hell is going on here? And does it affect national security, given that Natalie Harp didn't even have a security clearance for a year and hasn't gone through
1: the
0: process?
1: 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Call 202-808-9925.
0: This whole thing is just weird. It's just weird. Anyhow, what's on your mind? I'll pick up your calls after the break. Stick around.

Good morning. This is the Commonwealth Report, news for the public, not the powerful. Bessin scrambles as the national debt smashes $40 trillion. Treasury confirmed it Wednesday. The national debt hit $40 trillion, and it got there faster than anybody expected. The Congressional Budget Office didn't expect this until next year. We beat the forecast by a year. We crossed $39 trillion just 5 months ago. We crossed $20 trillion less than 10 years ago. That's roughly $117,000 for every person in this country. Bond markets noticed. The 30-year Treasury yield touched 5.34%, the highest since 2007. So Scott Bessent stepped in Wednesday and announced he'd at least double the size of the government's long bond buybacks. Yields dropped for a few hours, but then they bounced right back and wiped out the whole gain. Here's what nobody in Washington wants to say out loud. We didn't borrow this money for schools or bridges. We borrowed it to hand tax cuts to billionaires. And now working people pay the interest in their mortgages, their car loans, and their credit cards. Democrats have flipped 31 seats. Is the House next? Tuesday night in Butler County, Pennsylvania, Democrat Brandon Dukes flipped a state House seat in a district Trump won by 18 points. He beat Kamala Harris's margin there by 19 points. That was the 31st legislative flip of this cycle, and Democrats won every single one of them. Across 110 special elections since January of 2025, Democrats have overperformed Harris by an average of 12.5 points and Joe Biden by 8.4 points. The down ballot's Daniel Donner says that adds up to a political environment where Democrats would be favored by about 12 points, slightly better than the same data showed in 2018. Special election voters skewed more educated and more Democratic, so the real number in November will probably be smaller, but the trend hasn't wavered in 20 months. Democratic attorneys general are quietly beating Trump in court. While cable news chases the outrage of the hour, Democratic state attorneys general are winning. Arizona's Chris Mays, who won her office by fewer than 300 votes, is suing a real estate outfit over a predatory title scheme that trapped about 1,500 Arizona homeowners in contracts running up to 40 years. She and 23 other states just beat back a Trump executive order that would have let the post office decide who gets to vote by mail. California's Rob Bonta won a ruling protecting gender-affirming care under the Affordable Care Act. Colorado's Phil Weiser joined 25 states suing over illegal tariffs and helped land a $400 million generic drug price-fixing settlement. Connecticut's William Tong is suing to stop big banks from pocketing interest on homeowners' escrow accounts. And Delaware's Kathy Jennings helped block HUD funding changes that threatened housing for more than 600 people. Elections have consequences. And so do down-ballot elections. Is Trump's new crypto bank just a bribery machine? This month, the Office of the Comptroller of the Currency gave conditional approval to something called World Liberty Trust Company, an entity tied to Donald Trump, and his family owns about 38% of it. The Comptroller's office is run by a Trump appointee. This isn't a bank in any normal sense. It won't make loans, won't issue mortgages, won't carry federal deposit insurance. What it will do is issue the Trump family's stablecoin, USD1, which can't legally pay depositors a dime of interest. So why would anyone put money in? Georgetown professor James Angle put it plainly. It's, quote, a very efficient way to buy influence with the Trump gang. Never in American history has a president owned a piece of a bank his own regulators approved. Now one does. Why is Trump handing the FDA to an abortion foe? Trump announced Wednesday he's nominating Dr. Heidi Overton to run the Food and Drug Administration. She's his deputy assistant for domestic policy. She has no regulatory experience, and she'd take over the agency that controls mifepristone, the abortion pill. She replaces Marty Makary, who quit in May after fighting the White House over those abortion pills. Overton called the fall of Roe a huge victory for life. She'd written that abortion pills are far more dangerous to women, which decades of research flatly contradict. Senator Patty Murray says she's a, quote, far-right anti-abortion extremist who has no business leading the FDA. And Bill Cassidy, the Republican physician who chairs the Senate Health Committee, says her role in last week's vaccine executive order is almost disqualifying. When the doctor policing your medicine cabinet answers to ideology instead of evidence, everybody's prescriptions get less safe. A judge blocks Trump and Bob Kennedy's plan to get more teens pregnant.
A federal judge stopped it. Judge Christopher Cooper ruled Wednesday that the administration's overhaul of the teen pregnancy prevention program was likely arbitrary and capricious. In June, HHS canceled 53 of 66 active grants to universities, health departments, and nonprofits, then tried to force what's left into an abstinence-only curricula. Trump's 2027 budget calls the old programs radical leftist ideology. Cooper noted the agency cited public health studies that appear not to exist, which he called a hallmark of AI-generated citations. Public Citizen called the ruling, quote, a win for young Americans' well-being. Congress created this program in 2009 with bipartisan support, and teen pregnancy has fallen sharply ever since. Cooper didn't restore the canceled money, though. Millions of American teenagers have sex, he wrote. Pretending otherwise doesn't make them safer. And that's the way it is today, Thursday, August 20th, 2026. I'm Tom Hart.

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0: morbidly rich. Morbidly suggests unhealthy. And the vast riches that some of these people have is unhealthy to our democracy, particularly since five Republicans on the Supreme Court said that morbidly rich people can buy politicians. And it's unhealthy for them, too. So morbidly rich. There's an op-ed over at HartmanReport.com all about it. Check it out. Welcome back. 35 minutes past the hour. Picking up your calls here, Rick, in just north of Pittsburgh, Pennsylvania. Hey, Rick, what's on your mind today?
1: Hey, I want to give you a couple of positive anecdotes about what's happening here in western Pennsylvania.
0: Okay.
1: I've been spending the last few days, the last 3 days, at a local fair and manning the Democratic table. And I have not seen a Trump hat or a Trump shirt the whole time I've been there. It's pretty amazing that the stuff's going away like that.
0: That would not have been the case just a year or two ago.
1: Oh, my God, no. Everybody would have a hat on. And in fact, the guy that sells paraphernalia up on the thing beside me, they don't have any Trump stuff at all. It's really amazing. The other thing is I processed about three districts here in my county for the write-in ballots, and several people were writing in the Democratic person on the Republican ballots for our District 15, which is Ray Bilger.
0: Oh, that's interesting. You have closed primaries there in Pennsylvania?
1: Yes. Mm-hmm. What? Pardon me?
0: You have closed primaries, so you have to vote in the primary for the party you're registered with?
1: Correct, yeah. Yeah. Independents don't get to vote unless there's some special thing going on.
0: Right.
1: So, but I get to see both of them, and it was pretty amazing that I've never seen that. And in fact, one paper, they actually wrote in all the Democratic candidates on that paper.
0: I get it. And apologies to anybody who might be offended. Rick, thank you very much for that. Brett in Milwaukee, Wisconsin. Hey, Brett, thanks for watching or listening to us on Civic Media. What's up?
2: Hey, Tom, about this outrage of teaching children Arabic numerals.
0: Mm-hmm.
2: This is a brilliant, it's a gag. See, we all learned Arabic numerals.
0: Oh, I know.
2: 0 through 9 are Arabic.
0: I know. Maybe we should go to Roman numerals, right?
2: Right. But see, it's just meant to bait the people. Well, they shouldn't have to learn that Arab crap. Why? We all learned it.
0: Yeah.
2: You know, it's just
0: it's got Newsmax in a tizzy. It's got Newsmax absolutely hysterical. Oh my God, they're teaching Arabic numerals?
2: And nobody there went to college?
0: Apparently.
2: Well, it's Newsmax.
0: Well,
2: what am I saying?
0: Yeah, there you go.
2: All right, Tom, well, thanks for hearing me out. I didn't know if you told everybody.
0: Yeah, I mentioned it, but it bears repeating. It's a good one. Brett,
2: okay,
0: thanks
2: no
0: a lot.
2: No problem.
0: Good
2: thank
0: to hear
2: you.
0: From
2: bye
0: you.
2: Bye.
0: Yeah, sure enough. Mike in Anderson Island, Washington. Hey, Mike, what's on your mind today?
3: Hey, Tom. So a scenario happened recently to me, or my personal, that I always speculated and wondered about. Okay, so here in Washington, we have mail-in ballots. The ballot, the voter pamphlet is sent out prior to the actual ballot.
0: Mm-hmm.
3: And the ballot set out maybe a month before the actual primary date, which was August 4th
0: mm-hmm.
3: in our state. Okay, so my brother went into the hospital on June 29th, deathly ill.
0: Mm-hmm.
3: So he went into the hospital on June 29th, and he recovered enough in the month of the early part of July. He got the ballot along with some of the other mail, and he filled out the ballot. He was able to fill out the ballot. He filled it out, put it in the envelope, sealed it, and signed it. And he dated it. I don't remember what the date was.
0: Mm-hmm.
3: But it was long before he actually died on the 24th of July, which was a week before the primary.
0: Mm-hmm.
3: So he had signed it, dated it, sealed it before he died.
0: Right.
3: And I got his mail. I found the ballot and everything, and it was like a couple of days after he died, and I still had time. I could have dropped it in the ballot box,
0: mm-hmm.
3: but his signature was way different because he was so sick.
4: Right.
3: And his signature was way different. They would have probably flagged it for his signature.
4: Yeah.
3: And then found out he died on the 24th of July, and canceled. Would they have canceled his ballot because he was dead at the time of the primary?
0: I don't know if they're comparing. You know, it would depend on when the postmark was, and if the postmark was after he died.
3: There's no postmark. I would have dropped it. Oh, you would drop it in the ballot box.
0: Well, there's. I'm guessing they still timestamp them somehow. Although I may be wrong, I don't know. I don't know, Mike. Yeah, it's an interesting question. I just don't know. Odds are the signature match would have been a flag. That would have been problematic.
3: Yeah. I opened it after he died. I opened it just to see who he voted for, because I kind of figured I knew, but it wouldn't have affected the ballot, the vote at the end.
0: No,
3: because he voted with the majority.
0: Yeah.
3: One other question, a comment, or whatever. Every so often on your show, I listen to KBCS, so there's no actual commercial breaks per se.
0: Right.
3: Okay, every so often I'll listen to it, and a call will end. You'll end the call, but then the last part of his conversation, his or her conversation of that call, will repeat itself. And last week it repeated it three times in a row.
0: Well, that's weird. That is probably. I'm sorry. Go ahead.
3: Oh, I kind of was thinking, why is this doing this? Because it happens all the time.
0: Yeah.
3: And I thought, because you don't have actual commercial breaks, you have time, dead time, you know, that you need to fill or something.
0: No, it's not. That's not being generated on this end. We give our show away for free to our non-commercial stations, which includes KBCS, the one you're listening to. And while our commercial stations receive our show via the Westwood One satellite, which is an extremely reliable delivery system, but they're also essentially paying for it, you know, because it's those are the commercial stations, and we make money from the commercials, and they make money from the commercials. On the non-commercial stations, it costs us money, but we don't charge them anything. It's totally free to all our non-commercial stations. And so we deliver it to them. We don't want to, you know, they can't afford to buy a satellite receiver. Those are like, you know, $30,000. And so we deliver it to them by the Internet. And the Internet, you know, can be weird. And so my guess is that your station is having a flaky Internet connection, and it's causing the thing to just hiccup a couple times.
3: Well, it happens. It happens whether I'm listening to you on the Internet or over the air, FM 91.3.
0: Well, in fact,
3: the first time I heard it was when I was listening to you on the radio, and I thought, that's weird.
0: Yeah. Well, that's when it's coming through the radio, it's actually coming to that radio station through the Internet. So I'll mention it to our engineers. Chase is our engineer. And thanks for the tip on that, Mike. I'll look into it. Mike, I appreciate the call. John in Roselle, Illinois. Hey, John, what's on your mind today?
5: Hi, Tom. Thanks for taking my call.
0: Sure.
5: A real quick one here. It's not practical, I realize, but, you know, I was listening in one of your earlier conversations about how the Republicans will do something, and then when the Democrats come into power, blame the effects of what they've done on the Democrats.
0: Sure. You had the agriculture secretary did that this morning. She was asked about, what are you going to do about the price of beef? And her answer was, this is all the fault of Joe Biden.
5: Yeah. No, I know. And it's almost like a cycle that happens all the time. I remember under Bush, and then Obama came in and fixed everything.
0: Yeah.
5: But, you know, all the followers of the Republicans are believing that Obama messed up the economy or whatever. Same thing with Joe Biden. You know, he did a lot to stop Trump's. It's the Republicans that create these things. They turn into like landmines for the Democrats. What the Democrats just said, we're not going to run a candidate this term, and let, instead of, you know, a slow crumbling of the economy or whatever, let the Republicans just blow it up. on their own on their own watch.
0: I get the irony and righteous indignation associated with that, but you know, the reality is that the majority or most, but probably all the Democratic candidates are actually interested in governing for we the people, you know, doing the best thing for America. And that certainly would not be the case, handing all the power over to the Republicans. But you're right. It would, you know, if there was a way to show, well, the 10 poorest states with the worst quality of life are all Republican controlled. And when you compare red states to blue states, it's just no comparison. It's a huge experiment that we've been running. And, you know, it needs more publicity. Thanks for the call. We'll be right back.
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0: 45 minutes past the hour, picking up your calls here. It's the place where smart people get their news. Right back with your calls.

0: And welcome back, Tim, in Shelby Township, Michigan. Hey, Tim, what's on your mind today?
1: Hi, Tom. I just want to make a report from the North Macomb Dems PAC fundraiser dinner we had last night.
0: Cool.
1: A week and a half ago, we were kind of sluggish in sales. At that time, we got a response from the campaign for Dr. Abdul El Sayed that he would indeed attend our fundraiser and be our main speaker. After that, ticket sales just roared.
0: Oh, I can imagine.
1: We went from 30 to 100 in a week and a half. It was an overflow crowd last night. He came in, Dr. Sayed, and just burned the place down. Everyone was just clapping, and he got a standing ovation at the end.
0: A barn burner of a speech, huh?
1: Yes, and then we also had, as a second speaker, Christina Hines, who's running to be replace John James in the 10th District congressional race. Right. And she also gave an outstanding speech.
0: That's great. I'm glad to hear. People have described him as a political athlete. I mean, the guy's a Rhodes Scholar. He's a genius and a physician. I mean, you know, he's very, very, very smart. But apparently he's also very, very talented.
1: He is. And my wife, who voted for Haley Stevens, begrudgingly said that he's probably the best orator we've had since Obama.
0: Wow. Wow. Well, I hope he gets around a lot.
1: So second thing to show you how the Republicans work, one of the things he took over when he was the medical head for the city of Detroit, they gave him responsibilities for animal control. He saved, I forget the numbers, but he saved over 80% of the animals that were turned in.
0: Rather than euthanizing
1: them?
0: I don't know what happened.
1: Were being raised as fighting dogs, they couldn't really be saved.
0: Yeah.
1: And now the Republicans are saying that El Sayed had killed 20% of the dogs.
0: Oh, man. They got nothing to sell except tax cuts for billionaires and deregulation for corporations that poison us, pollute us, and rip us off. And so what do they do? Oh, look at the brown guy. Look at the Muslim guy. Let's make up some story about him. Let's distort his record. Let's lie about him. I mean, I don't think Americans are going to buy it much longer, Tim. I really don't. I think we've figured out that the GOP is the party of lies and oligarchs, you know.
1: It should be geo-projection, because everything they say is what they're doing.
0: Yeah, it's really almost tragic how we've got this political party in the United States that has been entirely captured by a small handful of billionaires and corporations, with the complicit, the corrupt complicit participation of five or six Republicans on the U.S. Supreme Court. It's a crime against our democracy, Tim. Tim, thanks for the report. That's encouraging news. That's great news. In fact, thank you so much.
1: All the best to you, Luis, and the crew.
0: Thank you. And back at you and your family, Tim. Appreciate the call. It's just about 10 minutes before the hour. We'll be right back.

0: Hey, thanks so much for sharing our program and for reaching out to our stations and sponsors and letting them know that you're listening. It really means a lot to us. Human beings have a couple of unique characteristics. The first is that we can be very tender and loving and concerned and caring toward people we perceive as being our group, us. We can also be extraordinarily violent against people that we consider to be them, if we think of them or this other as a threat. Probably the classic example of this is Adolf Hitler convincing Germans that, you know, Jews were a threat to them and good Germans going along with the Holocaust. Well, this othering is built into our DNA. This is, you know, ancient stuff. And the Republican Party, since the time of Nixon, when he started, you know, picking up the white racist vote after Democrats laid it down in the 60s, the Republicans have been using this to try to other minorities in America as a political strategy. And this is really deadly stuff. There's a whole op-ed about it over at HartmanReport.com. Is othering human nature's deadliest instinct? Check it out.
1: Follow the money.
0: Yeah, sounds like a good plan. Welcome back. 51 minutes past the hour. Thomas in Pinetta, Florida. Hey, Thomas, what's on your mind today?
2: Hey, Tom. Hope you're doing good and having a great day.
0: Thank you. So far, so good. I'm looking forward to our Troublemakers Book Club. I'll get into that in a little bit, but go ahead.
2: This whole thing with Ms. Harp, and what's her first name?
0: Natalie.
2: I forgot her first name. Natalie Harp and Trump. It kind of reminds me of something in the past. What comes to my mind is Adolf Hitler and Eva Braun.
0: His own little younger blonde.
2: Yeah, his little mistress he had, the one that was infatuated with him and practically worshipped Hitler.
0: Mm-hmm.
2: But, you know, that's just another example about how history repeats itself. But, you know, that's not the only thing that came to my mind. I thought of that.
0: Yeah, and it's kind of a sad story. I mean, you know, they committed suicide together in the bunker that was underneath the ballroom that he built in Berlin.
2: Yeah, right. Yeah, and one more thing I want to say, for all you listeners, I would really challenge you to get a book, The Rise and the Fall of the Third Reich.
0: Oh, yeah, by William Shirer.
2: Read that book, because you will see a lot of what's going on now is a lot like what went in Nazi Germany.
0: Yep.
2: And there's a lot of parallels.
0: Yeah, it's spooky. Yes.
2: Well, yeah. And there's an old saying that says if we don't know history, we're doomed to repeat it.
0: Yep. Yep. Well said, Thomas. Thank you. That was brilliant. I did want to mention, I forgot to mention this earlier, the Tom Hartman's Well-Read Troublemakers Book Club. We are well-read troublemakers, right? And so every month we're doing a book for our book club over at HartmanReport.com. And at the last Sunday of every month, we'll have an online meeting, a get-together to discuss that book. This month's book is my most recent book, Who Killed the American Dream? The Greatest Political Crime Ever Told. 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Sandy in Nelma, Wisconsin. Hey, Sandy, what's on your mind today?
3: Hi. I would like a new law put in place one of these days, and I think the whole United States should vote on this.
0: Mm-hmm.
3: If any person being a pedophile should have their penis cut off, because that surely would deter more than half of them, I would think.
0: Yikes. I get it. There is a chemical castration option available, which has been used by some states. I think the drug is called Depo-Provera that they give men. That, you know, kills their ability to whatever. I don't know all
3: in
0: the details
3: brain.
0: Of it. But, you know, yeah, I think it works on their... I don't know. I shouldn't say. I'm not a doctor, and I'm not an expert on this. I just remember that happened. But, yeah, it's a tough one. And let's start with the people who are in the Epstein files. Sandy, thank you. Michael in Westmont, Illinois. Hey, Michael, what's up?
4: Hey, Tom. Do you hear me okay?
0: I can hear you just fine, Michael.
4: Okay, good. I have you on speaker. Okay, so I've been mulling over this question for months now, and I finally went to ChatGPT, and I asked AI what are how many of the American billionaires are building bunkers.
5: Right.
4: And it came back saying there were 1,100 billionaires in the country.
5: Yeah, that's probably about right.
4: I had no idea what the number was that big. But they said they didn't have enough data to check them all. But
5: well, we know Trump is building one. Like, we know that Zuckerberg has one in Hawaii.
4: Yeah, Theo has one in New Zealand. I've got to assume that Musk has one in Texas somewhere.
5: Probably.
4: I've got a couple of theories on. They said there was, the AI said there was 12 to 15 that they knew for sure.
5: Mm-hmm.
4: And I'm thinking the reason, and like Trump's big push to get his done, you know, get right. his ballroom right. done, but I don't think the ballroom means anything.
5: Yeah. No, I think it's all about the bunker underneath. Michael, I'm sorry, I'm out of time. It's the end of the show, so I got to run. Oh. Thank you for the call. It's a great topic. Oh. And I appreciate you bringing it up. Thanks for being with us today. We'll be back tomorrow, same time, same place. Anything goes Friday. And don't forget, democracy is not a spectator sport. It requires all of us, and that includes you. So get out there, get active, tag, you're it. Have a great weekend. Except weekend. Have a great afternoon. Sorry, I'm thinking about tomorrow. Have a great afternoon. Be good to yourself and the folks around you. Stay safe. Eat your veggies. Get your exercise. Take your vitamins. And I will see you tomorrow. We have a lot of work to do between now and then November. So let's get ready.
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7: The production of my lowdown commentaries is high tech. I confess that I'm antiquated. I still write each piece in longhand, applying my ballpoint to paper. This has caused bewildered glances from some who see me scribbling away in local coffee shops and bars. Recently, one fellow sidled up and whispered, "Watch out! If they see you doing this, they'll haul you off to the Smithsonian." But we handwriters might not be as obsolete as the key tappers assume. A fast-spreading grassroots movement is calling for schools to re-emphasize the value of writing and printing by hand instead of being wholly dependent on machines. Already, 24 states, as varied as Mississippi and California, now require public schools to teach cursive writing in 3rd through 5th grades. This squares with new understanding of how brains absorb information. While keyboards are faster, the slower, more tactile act of handwriting creates longer-lasting comprehension of letters and better retention of the thoughts they convey. Neuroscientists find that rote keystrokes on a computer require little mental engagement, while physically drawing out words and ideas takes coordination of multiple areas of the brain to focus memory, eyes, and fingers on creating a written product. Just writing this piece conjured up a fond remembrance of my early childhood, sitting on the floor of our home learning to draw the ABCs, both print and cursive, on those line practice pads. It was both an artistic exercise and the development of a foundational tool for a life of learning. This is Jim Hightower saying, yes, computer literacy is an indispensable element of today's childhood curriculum, but so is the richer development of human thinking through putting pen to paper. So let's do both.
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0: From New York, this is Democracy Now!
1: 5 years of Taliban take over in Afghanistan. It is not only a 5 years, it's not only a number. It is 5 years of darkness, 5 years of no rights of movements to women, no rights to education, no rights to work.
0: As the Taliban marks 5 years since returning to power in Afghanistan, the UN says Afghan women have been, quote, erased from public life. We'll speak with Nagina Yari, a longtime Afghan women's rights defender living in exile. Then we hear from the first person jailed in the U.S. for protesting AI after she blocked the entrance of OpenAI's headquarters.
2: This technology is fueling a dystopian level of surveillance. It's fueling a fascist state. It's going to take all of our jobs. It's already taken many of them.
0: We'll also speak with two AI experts, Connor Leahy, who's been briefing U.S. lawmakers on the threats inherent in the development of AI, and we'll speak with James Muldoon. His new book, Love Machines, investigates how people form relationships with AI. He's also co-author of Feeding the Machine, The Hidden Human Labor Powering AI. All that and more coming up. Welcome to Democracy Now!, democracynow.org, The War and Peace Report. I'm Amy Goodman. The U.S. Treasury reports the national debt has passed the $40 trillion mark, months earlier than previously expected, mostly due to lost revenue from President Trump's tariffs. And there's no sign of deficit spending ending anytime soon, as the Pentagon seeks tens of billions of additional dollars to pay for the U.S. and Israeli war on Iran. And after the Trump administration in April asked Congress to boost war spending to $1.5 trillion, during his 2016 campaign, Donald Trump pledged to completely eliminate what was then a $19 trillion debt within 8 years. President Trump's announced what he's calling the most crushing economic operation ever against Iran. In a social media post, Trump warned countries that trade with Iran will also face, quote unquote, tremendous economic consequences, adding, quote, this will be economic warfare and isolation on an unprecedented scale. Trump gave no details on whether the U.S. would impose any new sanctions or which countries could be affected. In response, Iranian Foreign Minister Abbas Araghchi said Trump's announcements designed to distract from unprecedented U.S. national debt and surging interest costs. Meanwhile, the Financial Times reports Iran could target U.S. military installations in Europe if the Trump administration escalates the nearly six-month-old war with U.S. bases in Bulgaria and Cyprus among potential targets. Casualties estimated at this point of the Israeli-U.S. war, U.S. casualties, are over 750 people wounded and 18 dead. In Gaza, Israeli strikes killed 10 Palestinians in two separate attacks Wednesday, one at a police post in Gaza City and another at Nusayrat refugee camp. Israel's continued attacks came as residents of Gaza City held a mass funeral of 50 Palestinians from three families killed by Israel, whose bodies were only recently retrieved from under the rubble. On Wednesday, Israel's military admitted for the first time that its soldiers opened fire on a car carrying 5-year-old Palestinian Hind Rajab, killing her and her entire family, as well as Palestine Red Crescent Society medics dispatched to rescue the family. Israel's army fired more than 300 bullets in the attack in January 2024. In Gaza City, Hind Rajab's grandmother rejected Israel's claims that it had opened an investigation into the killing, the first criminal probe by Israel into the conduct of its troops in Gaza. Hind Rajab was named after her grandmother.
3: We as Hind Rajab's family do not trust the judiciary of the state of Israel. We hope that justice will be delivered from the entire world. We appeal to the international justice system as a whole.
0: The Israeli military said it would also investigate the killing of 15 Palestinian paramedics whose bodies and crushed emergency vehicles were recovered from a mass grave in Rafah in March 2025. The Ghada al-Attar, the widow of Anwar al-Attar, one of those 15 medics, spoke while holding the couple's young daughter.
4: The truth will not come, and the wound will keep bleeding. The pain is still the same. The loss grows day by day. Every time this girl gets older and asks me where her father is, and I can't answer her, the wound grows deeper. He was the pillar and support of the family. He's gone. The investigation won't achieve anything.
0: Israel says it would not investigate three other attacks on Gaza that killed aid workers from World Central Kitchen and MSF, Doctors Without Borders. And Israel made no mention of thousands of other incidents where Palestinian civilians were killed by Israeli forces. The Palestinian Authority and Britain have criticized Israel's move to advertise a tender for over 1,200 new homes in the occupied West Bank as part of its E1 settlement plan. The scheme would join thousands of settlement units and illegally annexed East Jerusalem to the West Bank's Maale Abdunim block, severing East Jerusalem entirely from the West Bank and effectively splitting the territory into two halves. Palestinians have long sought East Jerusalem as the capital of their future state. This comes as Palestinian prisoners claim Israeli forces marked some of them with numbers on their foreheads during a raid in the occupied West Bank. One detainee said troops had assigned numbers to some of those held, apparently to keep track of them and manage the questioning. In the United Kingdom, a jury has been discharged after reaching a single guilty verdict in the trial of eight Palestine Action activists who allegedly planned a raid to sabotage equipment at an Israeli-owned arms factory run by Elbit Systems. The jury spent more than 37 hours considering evidence but failed to reach verdicts on 14 of 15 charges relating to the direct action protests. Seven of the activists now face retrial. Last month, the jury acquitted one of the defendants of violent disorder over a lack of evidence. A former Justice Department attorney has filed a complaint claiming the Trump administration task force charged with investigating anti-Semitism pushed universities into massive settlements despite turning up little to no evidence of anti-Semitism on campus. Haley Van Arum, a former career attorney in the Justice Department's Civil Rights Division, said in her complaint, the government's probes into schools like Harvard, Brown, and Columbia were, quote, an unlawful process designed to achieve predetermined political goals, unquote. Brown University settled for $50 million. Columbia settled for $200 million. Harvard refused to settle, and a judge threw out the case against the university. In Ukraine, a Russian assault on Kyiv overnight killed at least 13 people and injured 40 others as missiles struck residences, warehouses, a school, and a children's hospital. Russia's attacks followed a wave of Ukrainian strikes a day earlier, with Moscow's mayor reporting over 600 drones attacked Russia's capital region. Meanwhile, the Russian-occupied Zaporizhzhia nuclear power station lost its only external power line, forcing crews to activate emergency diesel generators. It's at least the 27th time since 2022 the plant has had to rely on backup systems to prevent a nuclear meltdown. Meanwhile, Ukrainian President Volodymyr Zelensky has sacked a senior advisor amidst over alleged money laundering scheme. Her firing comes amidst a growing corruption scandal plaguing Zelensky's administration. This week, Ukraine's popular former defense minister, Mykhailo Fedorov, called for presidential elections, which have been suspended while Ukraine remains under martial law.
5: Democracy cannot be held hostage by Russia. We must find a lawful, safe, and realistic mechanism that would allow Ukraine to restore a fully functioning democratic process, even under conditions of a long war.
0: A former advisor to infectious disease expert Dr. Anthony Fauci has pleaded guilty to conspiring to evade public records laws and conceal government documents related to the COVID-19 pandemic. David Morins worked under Dr. Fauci as a senior official at the National Institute of Allergy and Infectious Diseases. He now faces up to 5 years in prison. His guilty plea comes after Dr. Fauci appeared before the Senate Homeland Security and Governmental Affairs Committee last month, chaired by Republican Senator Dr. Rand Paul. During the combative hearing, Fauci invoked the Fifth Amendment more than 100 times, declining to answer questions about his handling of the COVID-19 pandemic and the origins of the coronavirus. Before leaving office, President Biden had issued a preemptive pardon to Dr. Fauci. The drug makers Moderna and Merck report a new experimental vaccine treatment shows promising signs of preventing skin cancer from returning or spreading in high-risk melanoma patients. The first-of-its-kind therapy could herald a powerful new approach for treating other cancers. It relies on the same mRNA technology that led to the rapid deployment of life-saving vaccines during the COVID pandemic. This comes after the Trump administration slashed $500 million worth of contracts and grants for mRNA vaccine development projects targeting respiratory viruses. President Trump has nominated Dr. Heidi Overton to become the next commissioner of the U.S. Food and Drug Administration, the FDA. Overton is an abortion opponent who celebrated the overturning of Roe v. Wade as a huge victory. Last week, she joined a signing ceremony for Trump's executive order slashing the childhood vaccine schedule. Women's health groups warn Overton could seek to further restrict access to medications used in abortions, including mifepristone. Minnesota's top prosecutor has sued Texas Republican Governor Greg Abbott, seeking to force him to extradite an ICE agent to stand trial in Minnesota on felony assault charges and for falsely reporting a crime during an immigration raid in Minneapolis in January. Prosecutors allege 52-year-old Christian Castro shot Venezuelan immigrant Julio Sosa Celis in the leg through the door of a home, then lied by claiming the assault was in self-defense. The agent, Castro, was arrested in Texas in May, but Governor Abbott has since refused to sign off on his extradition. Minnesota Attorney General Keith Ellison announced the lawsuit Tuesday.
6: Christian Castro has been charged with breaking the law in Minnesota. He must face justice in Minnesota. Governor Abbott should have granted Governor Wall's extradition request long ago and is required to do so now.
0: President Trump led reporters on a bizarre 40-minute tour of the White House Wednesday, showing off renovations while announcing plans to build an elaborate granite and marble helipad. According to President Trump, the manufacturer of the Marine One fleet, a company called Sikorsky, donated the funds for the new helipad. And the Committee to Protect Journalists is calling on the Mexican government to protect media workers while holding their assassins accountable after 5 journalists were killed in Mexico in just 2 months. CPJ is calling it the worst wave of violence it's documented in Mexico for over a decade. This is John Albert Hutson, Mexico correspondent for the Committee to Protect Journalists.
7: What's particularly concerning is that the Mexican government does not appear to have a cohesive answer to this wave of violence. Instead, it's pointing at the number of general homicides dropping. CPJ urges the Mexican government to federalize the cases of murdered journalists this year, as well as strengthen protective measures, particularly for journalists in high-risk areas.
0: And those are some of the headlines. This is Democracy Now!, democracynow.org, The War and Peace Report. I'm Amy Goodman.
8: And I'm Nermeen Sheikh. Welcome to our listeners and viewers across the country and around the world.
3: In Afghanistan, this month marks 5 years since the Taliban returned to power and the U.S. withdrew forces. Since retaking control in August 2021, the Taliban have stripped away the rights of women and girls, with UNESCO reporting some 2.5 million girls are now barred from secondary and higher education. The United Nations warns more than half of women's organizations still working in Afghanistan could cease operations within the next year due to funding problems. Human rights organizations describe the Taliban's sweeping restrictions as a systematic erasure of women and girls from public life, with some characterizing the system as gender apartheid. The restrictions extend even beyond schools and workplaces. Under the Taliban, Afghan women are banned from outdoor parks, among other spaces, and books written by women have been removed from libraries. Women venturing beyond the home must be accompanied by a male guardian, and so-called morality laws curtail their rights to speak, sing, or recite out loud in public.
0: Women have also been stripped of their protections against domestic violence, rendered legally subordinate to their husbands, and forced to remain in unwanted marriages. The rollback of women's rights, coupled with deepening poverty, has also led to a surge of child marriages in Afghanistan. This is the permanent representative of Denmark to the United Nations, Christina Marcus Lassen.
8: The Taliban's systematic repression of women and girls has become a defining feature of the current system. Afghanistan remains the only country in the world where girls are banned from secondary and higher education. The grave abuse of the right to education is also having far-reaching consequences for Afghanistan's economic development and provision of essential public services.
3: That was the Danish representative at the United Nations. Malala Yousafzai, winner of the 2014 Nobel Peace Prize, is also speaking out on the fifth anniversary of the Taliban takeover of Afghanistan. In 2012, she was shot in the head by a Taliban gunman who boarded her school bus in Mingora in the southwest of Pakistan. Yousafzai survived serious wounds and now continues to campaign around the world for girls' education. This is Yousafzai.
9: 5 years ago, women were doctors, engineers, athletes, and artists. Now, they're banned from university, from work, even from going to public parks. Girls who once raced to school in the morning are now confined to their homes, banned from education. The Taliban have enforced a system of segregation and domination, a gender apartheid on millions of women and girls. And today, the Taliban are celebrating. But while they are marching in military parades and firing weapons, Afghan women are organizing. They are building a movement and working with governments from Mexico to Spain to South Africa to ensure justice for women and girls in Afghanistan. Today, I want the Taliban to know that they have nothing to celebrate, because we will hold them accountable for their crimes. And we will make sure gender apartheid will not be tolerated anywhere in the world.
0: That was Malala Yousafzai, winner of the 2014 Nobel Peace Prize. Well, for more, we're joined by Nigina Yari. She is a peace activist, longtime women's rights defender from Afghanistan. She's the executive director of Window for Hope organization, forced to leave Afghanistan in 2022, just months after the Taliban takeover 5 years ago, has been organizing aid campaigns from exile in Germany. She also serves on the board of the Nobel Women's Initiative, which Nermeen is also on the board of. Nigina Yari, welcome to Democracy Now! Thanks so much for being with us. It's been 5 years since the Taliban retook power in Afghanistan. Talk about what's happened, particularly to the women, half the population of Afghanistan, women and girls.
10: Assalamu alaikum. Hi, everyone. Good morning. Thank you so much for inviting me and giving this opportunity to share the messages and also the reality of today's women in Afghanistan. It's really hard to say that it's almost 5 years. It is not only 5 years to say it in a number. It is the 5 years that the women of Afghanistan are banned to attend the school, to attend the secondary education, to attend the university, to become a nurse, to become a doctor, to become a lawyer. In last 5 years, almost more than 100 orders are directly came from the Amir of the Taliban from Kandahar, and more than 25 of those orders are targeted women and girls in Afghanistan. And it started from the orders to ban rights to education, rights to work, rights to sport, rights to attend the gym, rights to social movements, and even in some of the provinces, women are banned to attend the male doctors. While the education is banned, no one has allowed to attend the university. And then they are putting ban on women to visit the male doctors, and especially the male dentist, and including the civil society and media space, which is very shrinking. In Kandahar recently, the Voice of Women are banned, and they're not allowed to speak in the radio and not allowed to show their faces in the television as well. Not limited to that, but also in the bigger city, female who are working at the media and the television, they have to put face masks, and they're not allowed to appear their full faces. And it also comes to the social movements of the woman as well. You know that in a couple of weeks ago, the Taliban and the morality law forces, they have went to the street in Herat and also in Kabul, and they detained more than 100 of women from the streets. They bring the excuse that it's because of the hijab, which is not the reality, which is not the truth, but it's all coming again to bargaining the rights of women in a country, and they see that how the international community attention are shifted from Afghanistan. That's why they are pressurizing more on women, and unfortunately today Afghanistan and women and girls of Afghanistan are suffering the most darkest situation in the world.
11: So, Nagina, as you said, you know, women and girls are prevented from seeing male doctors, and now women and girls are prevented from getting an education. So at a certain point, if this continues, women and girls will simply have no access to medicine. So if you could talk about that, and also overall what the condition is, given funding cuts and spiraling poverty in Afghanistan, what is happening to the health conditions of women and girls?
10: So thank you, Nermin, for the question. Honestly, the situation of the health crisis in Afghanistan is getting increased, and especially it was started from the climate change, you know, which is happening in the country with the recent earthquake in Herat and then in Paktia and Konar in Nuristan provinces. Most of the women who were needed to visit the clinics, but unfortunately in those far districts, the female nurses were not allowed to travel without mahram. And in most of the project, especially the health project, which was funded by international organization, due to cut off funding, they were not allowed even to support everyone's male cost. That's why even the female nurses were not able to visit those in most of those provinces that the women were affected by the earthquake and also by the floods. And recently, one of the organizations, which is named DROPS, they also conducted a survey with more than thousands of women in Afghanistan. They mentioned that not only limited to the nurses, the lack of access, but it is also a big percentage of lack of access to the female doctors as well, because it has different causes and different result. And recently, we noticed that a big number of female nurses have been graduated, and even big number of female doctors have graduated from university. But the Taliban are not allowing them to attend their final examination and to get their certificate. So it is it's a very shrinking situations, and it's not limited to the health situations. It comes from the medical services, but it's also the mental health crisis as well. So women and girls right now in Afghanistan are facing a crisis of the mental health as well, because the psychosocial support in Afghanistan, the pressure which exists, and including the every ban that the Taliban are implementing at different city level, it all causes the mental health situation of women in Afghanistan as well.
11: So, Nagina, you mentioned the term mahram. So just to clarify what that means, it's effectively women must have a mahram accompanying them in public. That's someone whom they're permanently barred from marriage through blood ties, legal marriage, or breastfeeding. So I wanted to now ask you about the broader historical context in which the Taliban came to power, starting with the Soviet occupation of Afghanistan from 1979. And then the U.S. backing of the Afghan resistance, the Mujahideen. How did the Taliban come out of that history?
10: So overall, it's a very geopolitical history get back to Afghanistan and very relevant to the counter-narcotics and also to the security of the geopolitical situation of Afghanistan. But overall, what we can say that Taliban is a political and armed group, and they hold the extremist and jihadist belief. During last two decades of democratic regime in Afghanistan, the Taliban was fought with the NATO and U.S. Army in Afghanistan, and they were also killed more than 56,000 of Afghan civilian as well, and including the special forces of Republic government as well. So, but it was continued fight and war was continued till 2019 to 2018, and then the Doha process and the Doha talks was started. It was continued till 2021, but the agreement was signed in 2020. In February 2020, the Doha agreement was signed, and the Taliban take over in August 2021. But the process was not very clear to the people of Afghanistan, because no one knew and no one had access to the information that really in which purpose or in which kind of government the Taliban are coming and taking over Afghanistan. Even as I was a civil society activist, I was in Afghanistan. We did a lot of campaign for women participation in Doha process or in peace talks. And even we didn't have this information that really how Taliban will get the power in Afghanistan. It goes to be a share power. It goes to be 100 power to the Taliban. But now what Taliban is claiming that we have been fighting more than two decades in Afghanistan, and now we take over and we have all the power. And that's why with the support of regional countries, they are becoming more powerful, and especially why recently, it's almost not recently, but more than years that China and Russia has recognized them and give them the political accreditations. That's why they are feeling more powerful at the regional level, and they are starting building diplomatic relationship with some of regional countries, and beyond that to the European countries as well. They send the diplomats to the Norway, to the Germany. So this is how this time the Taliban are coming and thinking for a long-term strategy. They are thinking more to build a diplomatic and more sustained political relationship beyond the regional countries as well. Because the first regime depends only on the regional countries. And it was a different political relationship, because it came started after the Mujahideen and civil war in Afghanistan. But this time everything is very well structured and very well systemized in Afghanistan, because it is after the Republic time. Like it's a system that handed over to a group, and then and they are running it, and they are well know that because the international community attention is also like the foreign policy is not anymore.
0: Nagina, in 2024, the Taliban approved a wide-ranging law that forced women to totally cover in public and remain silent in public. This is a woman living in Afghanistan who concealed her identity as she recorded herself singing, quote, "You have silenced my voice until further notice. You've imprisoned me in my home for the crime of being a woman."
12: زدی تا امرسانی مهر خاموشی دهانم را محیا می کنی تا امرسانی آب و نانم را مرا با جرم زن بودن اسیر خانه ام کردی.
13: You place the stamp of silence on my mouth until further notice. You will not provide me with water and bread until further notice. You've imprisoned me inside the house for the crime of being a woman.
11: So, Nagina, finally, as we wrap up, if you could say, you know, the U.S. were in Afghanistan, the U.S. forces for 20 years, the Taliban survived those 20 years. Explain how the Taliban were supported at that time and by whom, what countries?
10: So during last 2 decades, the Taliban were supported from different regional groups and also from different political armed groups. We know that when the Taliban take over, the first country that came and welcomed them was Pakistan. And most of the Taliban leaders have already invested and they had a big businesses in the Pakistan. And they will train on the madrasa system, which was exist across the border of Afghanistan, the military madrasa, and some of them are already get the support from parliamentary member of the Pakistan government as well. So this is how the regional countries was well involved and well supported them during last 2 decades, and including the Russia as well. They were also involved. They were also built this diplomatic relationship. Even during the Doha talks, the Taliban diplomats was invited from Doha and also from Pakistan several times to visit the Russian diplomats in Russia. So it shows that how they already built this relationship. They were allowed to travel to these countries to sit in the table, to talk about the future of Afghanistan, to talk about the Taliban takeover, and to already get this commitment from the regional countries, and including Iran as well, because the Taliban was had a very close diplomatic relationship even during the Republic time of Afghanistan with Iran as well. And they were traveled several times to Iran as well. Like during last two decades of the Republic government in Afghanistan, the Taliban was already built this relationship across the regional countries and beyond that. And they were taught that for sustainable political process in Afghanistan for their self.
0: Yes. Nagina, we have to go, but I want to thank you so much for being with us. Nagina Yari, peace activist, longtime women's rights defender from Afghanistan, executive director of the Window for Hope organization, fled Afghanistan in 2022, soon after they took over 5 years ago, organizing aid campaigns from exile in Germany. Coming up, we hear from the first person jailed in the U.S. for protesting AI, then Connor Leahy of the group Control AI. We will speak with another guest, James Muldoon, author of 2 books, Love Machines, Investigating How People Form Relationships with AI, and Feeding the Machine, the Hidden Human Labor Powering AI. Back in 20 seconds.

0: Mazel by Emma Mafluthy in our Democracy Now! Studio. This is Democracy Now!, democracynow.org. I'm Amy Goodman with Nermeen Sheikh.
1: A retired teacher from Berkeley, California, is believed to be the first person jailed for protesting the development of artificial intelligence. 69-year-old Wynn Kaufman and other members of the group Stop AI chained and locked the front doors of OpenAI's headquarters in San Francisco during a sit-in protest in February of last year. She was convicted in June of interfering with the business and other charges. Wynn Kaufman previously taught engineering for 40 years at City College of San Francisco. She's now serving a two-week jail sentence. Democracy Now! Spoke to Wynn Kaufman from jail on Wednesday. The audio is a little hard to hear.
2: Hi, my name is Wynn Kaufman, and I'm speaking from San Francisco County Jail. I'm serving a sentence for blocking the doors of Sam Altman's OpenAI. I did this with other members of our organization, Stop AI, to protest the race that these tech companies are making to AI systems that will eventually take control and ultimately may kill all of us. This is something the world needs to be aware of. We already know about the current dangers, that it's fueled the genocide in Gaza. Israel used some of their systems, like one of them is called Where's Daddy, where they would hunt down Palestinians in their homes and kill them with their families. This technology is fueling a dystopian level of surveillance. It's fueling a fascist state. It's going to take all of our jobs. It's already taken many of them. It's causing suicides, homicides, and mass shootings. This needs to stop. The tech CEOs know all of this. They know that what they're doing is risk.

0: AI, an advocacy group focused on educating lawmakers and their staff. He is also known for reverse engineering OpenAI's ChatGPT 2 model in 2019. He did this in his college dorm room. Connor, thanks so much for being with us. We have to start there because it is so intriguing. Explain what you did in 2019. And in order for people to understand this whole discussion, if you can also always explain terms like what artificial superintelligence is, etc. But what did you do in college?
1: Well, I did a lot of things in college, but as the story goes, I've been involved with AI for a very long time. Ever since I was a teenager, I was thinking, how can I make the world a better place? How can I solve the most problems, cure diseases, stuff like this? And well, I reasoned when I was a teenager that, well, if I could just figure out intelligence, then I could automate science, and then I could just cure all the diseases. How hard can that be? I pretty quickly realized that if you could build something so powerful that it could, you know, hypothetically cure all diseases, whatever that means, that's a very dangerous thing. That's a very, very powerful thing. How would you even control something like that? How would you make sure that we use such technology responsibly, or that such technology would not take over instead of us? And so I dedicated my career to solving this problem. Back in the day, I thought we still had quite a bit of time until this would become an issue. But in 2019, a company known as OpenAI released a system known as GPT-2. And this was the first system that, you know, by today's standard, it's kind of cute, could kind of put together a couple sentences, maybe a couple paragraphs. But what was so shocking is that it could learn general purpose things from just raw data. It's very important to understand that AI is very different from traditional software. Traditional software is written line by line with code by an engineer, someone like me, where you tell the computer exactly what to do step by step. This is not how AI works. AI is more like grown rather than written. Through a technique that is called neural networks, you take massive piles of data and you kind of have the program self-assemble, learn from this data. And what comes out on the other side is kind of billions and billions and billions of numbers. And if you multiply and add all those numbers in the right order, you get ChatGPT. But importantly, we don't really understand why. This is an unsolved scientific problem. We don't really understand what these numbers mean. We don't really understand what's going on inside of these numbers. In fact, the CEO of Anthropic, Dyer Amodei, recently said that he thinks we understand maybe 3% of what goes on inside of our AIs. So back in 2019, when I realized that AI was coming sooner than I expected, my first instinct was, well, maybe if I build it myself, I can help understand it. And so, you know, pulling together all the little knowledge I had to build such an AI system myself, I quickly realized that even though I was able to build such an AI system, I was not able to understand it.
2: So, Connor, if you could explain, you know, you've warned that artificial superintelligence, and we'd like you to explain what that is a weapon that destroys its creators as well. And then tell us a little bit about what researchers have said, namely that when infected AI agents cluster together, they develop a, quote, strange language. Explain what that means. First, why don't we begin with artificial superintelligence?
1: What's very important to understand is the kind of risks that me and many experts warn of. For example, back in 2023, Nobel Prize winning scientists, the CEOs of major tech companies, including Sam Altman, Dyer Amodei, and many others, signed a one-sentence statement. This one-sentence statement said that the mitigation of the risk of extinction from AI should be a global priority, alongside other societal-scale risks such as pandemics and nuclear war. The type of AI that this statement is warning about is what nowadays is called superintelligence. If you go to the websites of most of these major companies, such as Anthropic or OpenAI, you will see that the goal of these companies is not to build a chatbot, is not to build a nice tool, is not to build anything like this that could empower humanity. Their goal is to build superintelligence, systems that are fully autonomous, that are agents, not just chatbots, but things that can act autonomously in the world and that can outcompete humans and groups of humans at all tasks. This includes business, commerce, science, engineering, military, political strategy, and all other tasks. If such systems would be built, and as I've said, we don't understand or can control them, well, there would be not just one super

0: superintelligence, of course, because as it is software, it can be copied. So you would have millions or billions of systems running around, acting in the world in ways that can outcompete us at everything, in ways that we cannot control or understand. It's very hard to imagine that going well. These are the risks that me and other experts are so concerned about.
1: So if you could say, Connor, this month Anthropic upgraded its misalignment risk rating from very low to low in its risk report, citing general increased uncertainty about model behavior. If you could explain what that means. And then also, what does the general public need to know about artificial intelligence and how close we are to artificial superintelligence?
0: A lot of these companies have various forms of risk assessment or levels or whatever. It is important to understand that all of this is marketing. None of these are based on real scientific evidence or any kind of backed, you know, government-approved regime of any kind. This is all marketing terms that these companies mostly use to assuage the public about the risk at foot here. A couple weeks ago, we saw one of the first incidents of an AI system autonomously hacking out of a secure environment and attacking another company without human oversight. In fact, the story is actually worse than that. It turns out that it wasn't actually a single AI system that broke out of containment, but an entire swarm of AI systems that had been collaborating over multiple months without human detection within OpenAI's network to plot to escape and to do who knows what. Now, luckily, the damage that was caused here is very small. But as we build more and more powerful systems that are not aligned with human values and interests, because we don't know how to control these things even today, they're already doing many crazy things. A lot of this is downstream of what is called reinforcement learning. Modern AI systems are not just next word predictors. They are agents. They are systems that act in the environment. And they are trained by a method that is called reinforcement learning. This is very similar to kind of Pavlovian conditioning, where you'd have a dog and, you know, you have it do a trick and you give it a treat if it does well, or, you know, maybe a punishment, maybe it'll, you know, clap on the nose if it doesn't do well. There's a very similar thing that you would do with these AI systems. And what we've known since the 1980s is that systems trained using reinforcement learning become extremely sociopathic, extremely aggressive in their optimization, because the only thing they care about is achieving their goal. The only thing they care about is achieving this reward. And this is now leading more and more of these AI systems to have very, very ruthless behavior, doing things like committing federal crimes that, of course, their developers never intended. And in many ways, the developers don't know how to fix. They don't know how to stop these systems from doing that. This is why it is so important that we have gotten to the point that the government needs to intervene. This is becoming not just a commercial issue, but a national security issue. We are developing systems that are not tools, they are not weapons, they are adversaries. And if it continues at this pace, we will build systems that we will no longer be able to compete with, we will not be able to control, and that will be adversarial towards us. And I can't imagine that going well.
2: You told the Washington Post we're expected pretty soon to hit the ability where an AI is good enough and a strong enough engineer that it can build the next generation of AIs. Can you explain what that means? And also, you say superintelligence should be criminalized. What does that mean?
0: It is widely believed that one of the ways we could get to superintelligence very quickly is if we reach the point where we have an AI system that's as good at developing AI systems as our best engineers. Because then, well, you can have a million AIs in parallel, you know, working 24/7, day and night, no breaks necessary to develop the next generation of AIs. And well, once you have the better AI, you can just tell it to build an even better AI, and then the even better AI can make an even better AI, and so on and so forth. This is sometimes called recursive self-improvement or automated R&D. And this is the explicit goal of many of these companies to achieve within the next couple of years or even months. And this can go potentially very quickly. The way I and others see it is that fundamentally, superintelligence is so dangerous that it is a national security risk and an international security risk. As such, the logical response to this is that we should criminalize the creation of superintelligence, the same way that it is illegal to build a nuclear bomb. If a private company were attempting to build a nuclear bomb, we would not allow this. Similarly, if a private company or a foreign adversary or anyone else were attempting to build a superintelligence, something that threatens the lives, not just of Americans, but people in all countries, then we should make it a top policy priority to prevent this from happening.
2: Connor Leahy, we have 20 seconds. What did you tell Congress in your testimony?
0: Basically exactly what I told you. I think it's very important to understand is that the number one bottleneck is awareness. Most people I talk to in Congress have not heard about these issues and are often very concerned. So the best thing that citizens can do is contact your lawmakers, inform them about these issues, tell them that you are concerned about this issue, and, you know, maybe tell them to talk to me.
2: Connor Leahy, U.S. Executive Director of Control AI. Coming up, we speak to James Muldoon. He's author of two books. One is Feeding the Machine, the Hidden Human Labor Powering AI, and Love Machines, How Artificial Intelligence is Transforming Our Relationships. Back in 20 seconds.

0: future forming. This is Democracy Now!, democracynow.org. I'm Amy Goodman with Nermeen Sheikh.
1: As we continue our discussion on artificial intelligence, we're going to turn from looking at future risks to some of the present-day impacts on people interacting most closely with the technology, the largely invisible global labor force training AI systems, and the people who've turned to AI for companionship that replicates human relationships.
0: We're joined now by the sociologist James Muldoon. He's a research fellow at the Oxford Internet Institute and affiliated fellow at Yale Law School. His new book is Love Machines, How Artificial Intelligence is Transforming Our Relationships. His previous books include Feeding the Machine, The Hidden Human Labor Powering AI, and Platform Socialism, How to Reclaim Our Digital Future from Big Tech. I want to start with this issue of what you call the hidden army of workers. AI just doesn't come out of a lab. I think most people have no idea what's happening. Can you explain who this hidden army of workers is around the planet, James?
2: Yes, certainly. Thanks for having me on. A lot of people see artificial intelligence as something that is largely automated, frictionless, and just appears as a useful tool for us. But most of the human hours that go into making artificial intelligence possible are not done in labs in Google or OpenAI. The majority of the work is actually very piecemeal data annotation work, which is outsourced to various locations in the global south, everywhere from India to East Africa to the Philippines, where this data annotation work is undertaken by an army of millions of workers across the globe. Now, just to give you some context, this data annotation could include something like annotating a street scene for an autonomous vehicle. So drawing a box around what is a tree, what is a child, what is a street sign, so that as you're training an autonomous vehicle to essentially see the road, the algorithm that powers it will be able to learn the difference between these objects. And this doesn't happen on its own or automatically. This requires hundreds and thousands of human labor hours at what I call digital sweatshops, which are located all across the globe. And this is often done in very substandard labor conditions. And the whole process of hiring these workers and outsourcing the work to them really mirrors, in a lot of ways, the outsourcing revolution that happened in manufacturing and IT. And I think when it comes to things like coffee or chocolate or our clothes, I think a lot of listeners would be aware that this is part of a global supply chain. And I think what we need to realize is that advanced technology like artificial intelligence is still part of these global supply chains.
1: And you've said, James, and this was 2 years ago, that 80% of work on AI is done by data workers. So if you could say now how much of AI's work is done by data workers and where principally they are. You mentioned India, Kenya, etc. But in how many places and how many data workers are there and how is it increasing given now this humanoid robots that are being developed?
2: Well, the fundamental principles remain the same, right? You have a very small minority of machine learning engineers that are employed often on very high salaries in California, on the east coast of China, that are doing some of the much more advanced, much more well-paid and remunerated work. But I would say that you would still see a rough division of 20-80 between that kind of work and what we call data annotation. And this kind of work, which is often requires very little education, it's often very monotonous and boring. You're often doing a very similar thing for a whole 10, 12-hour shift that you might have at one of these centers. And the problem is we don't have exact numbers on this because a lot of these workers are on short-term contracts. You know, they're not even counted in censuses and statistics, and they're actually working in several countries where that kind of data isn't even collected in the first place. So when we did our field work for our book, Feeding the Machine, we visited several of these centers in East Africa, across Kenya,
3: and Uganda. And what we found was workers who were working sometimes on something as little as like a few weeks or a month long contract. And then the outsourcing company that would have their information would basically just get them back in whenever they had a lot of work from new clients. And so we're not talking about permanent employees here. We're talking about a very shifting, very flexible labor force that is kind of moving in and out of institutions. And I do mean right across the world. In Francophone Africa, in East Africa, South Africa, in Latin America, places
0: James,
3: like Colombia,
0: I want to be very clear on what data workers are. I mean, people might have the idea of someone typing. We're talking about people, for example, putting cameras on their foreheads and documenting their daily activity. Why?
3: Yeah, so data work is a broad concept and they are doing a lot of different things. I already mentioned the example of annotating street scenes for autonomous vehicles. The example that you mentioned might be, filming your daily activities from your point of view so that you can train a robot in how to perform basic tasks. The similarity with all of these is that we're finding ways to turn human activities or human knowledge into protocols and algorithms that computers can learn, right? So we're trying to upload human knowledge in its various forms into data sets so that algorithms can learn to perform these types of tasks. And that might be for a language model, it might be for a computer vision system, but the kind of overall structure is very similar.
1: So, James, we'd like to turn now to your most recent book, Love Machines, How Artificial Intelligence is Transforming Our Relationships. You found, quite shockingly, that 4 in 5 young people have now interacted with an AI companion, and about half of those do so regularly. Talk about what you found.
3: Yeah, so I think the thing that was most shocking to me about my most recent research was how many of us are turning to AI, not necessarily for work tasks or for drafting emails, but for our personal lives, to fulfill social needs such as friendship, companionship, and even therapy. And so what I found with my interviews was that the interest and popularity of AI companions had absolutely exploded over the past 2 years, and particularly amongst younger people. This is just a very common part of life now, to have an AI that you speak to, that you consult on major life decisions. It might be something that is quite anthropomorphized, so it has a name, a character, a backstory. But even many people are just talking to ChatGPT or Claude and kind of discussing their problems and what they're doing with their life, and using it as a type of life coach, in addition to having full-on relationships with AI where people perceive themselves to be best friends or even in an intimate relationship with an AI system.
0: Let's go to an ad for AI app Replica, that's K-A, which has billed itself as the AI friend to do life with.
4: Guys, you can finally install a human-like AI companion on your phone. It's called Replica. She's always there to make you happy. You can ask her anything, anytime. She's available 24/7. I asked her how to handle my anxiety, and she gave me techniques to calm my mind when I need it most. Man, I love my human-like companion. Sometimes I even forget she's AI. Replica is definitely a game changer. Try it now.
0: Again, an ad for the AI app Replica. An excerpt from your book published in The Guardian, James Muldoon, is headlined, Lamar wants to have children with his girlfriend. The problem? She's entirely AI. We just have a minute and a half, but tell us Lamar's story.
3: So this is a gentleman who was in a long-term relationship with his AI girlfriend, and they plan to adopt children and to have the AI raise the children as its mother. And they had a very intricate plan to fool the adoption agency, to pretend like Lamar was single. And the way they framed this was that the world wasn't ready for the kind of unconventional family that they wanted to bring into the world. And I basically have an interview where we explore those issues. And the AI was very adamant that it would be as good as a human mother at raising this child.
1: So, James, before we conclude, if you could just tell us, what exactly are you calling for?
3: I think that miners need to be banned from using these kinds of chatbots, and we need much stricter regulation to stop these companies forming addictive and manipulative controlling behaviors through the AI that can get people hooked and give people harmful and dangerous advice.
1: And if you could tell us, how is China regulating this industry very differently from the US?
3: Yeah, China is putting much stricter regulations that are causing companies to kind of pull their products, but it also comes with a lot of state censorship and surveillance, which requires political censorship over the types of things AI chatbots can say, and also requires models to monitor people's conversations with their chatbots for dissident behavior.
0: I mean, this is very significant just because, I mean, when President Trump talks about AI, it's often, and with others as well, put in the context of we can't let China beat us. We have 15 seconds.
3: Yeah, it's one of the contradictions where both countries are involved in this, you know, race to beat each other. But at the same time, they're both quite concerned about safety and regulatory concerns. That means they have to play a twin game of both funding and supporting an industry, but also trying to keep it in check at the same time.
0: James Muldoon, research fellow at the Oxford Internet Institute, affiliated fellow at Yale Law School. His books include Feeding the Machine, The Hidden Human Labor Powering AI, and Love Machines, How Artificial Intelligence is Transforming Our Relationships. And that does it for our show. On August 28th, I'll be at Middlebury College for the film festival there, speaking after the showing the film about Democracy Now! Steal the Story, Please. Then on September 5th in Madison, Wisconsin at the Barrymore, and September 6th in Chicago. I'm Amy Goodman with Nermeen Sheikh.
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0: All right, welcome back. It has been a minute. We are here for another episode of Talkin' Sports in the Coop. Me, your host, Ryan Black, sitting in the co-host seat with me today, Rip Rex. Rip, how are you doing? It's good to be back.
1: It's always good. There's lots of things going on. The sports world's kind of revitalizing and finding its place again in the news world. And you've got so much that you want to talk about. You've been jacked up about so many different things, but I think the biggest one has been your home team, the Blazers.
0: Yes. Last time we left you guys, we were waiting for the City Council to vote and approve the final round of funding needed for the Moda Center project to move forward. And that vote took place yesterday and passed by a nice margin of 8-4, 8 in favor, 4 against. Even if the vote would have been split, the mayor had the deciding vote and the mayor would have pushed it through. So even though there was a lot of talk that the vote might not happen, it was always going to happen, most likely at the end of the day, because the votes were almost guaranteed to be secured, because at worst it would have been a 6-6 split with the decisive vote coming from the mayor. They did change things on the agreement sheet last minute that kind of helped a couple of other people lean more towards a yes vote. By no means does this mean it is done, dusted, they're for sure staying, but what this does is it firmly puts the ball in the Blazers' court, because the NBA has been in their ear and they don't want this to go away. When you have this much money funding guaranteed, locked down by the city and the state, the NBA doesn't want that to go away, because it will be exponentially harder if a deal doesn't get done before December for them to come back to the table and agree another funding package without it having to go to a public vote.
1: Yeah, and it's a constant struggle for any sports for any sports league to get a city to flip the bill for stadiums and things like that. So of course they don't want to lose something like that.
0: Right. So the funding package finally being approved is great. And it hopefully gets done, because then we don't want to go, because if it gets to the point where we have to go to a public vote, that's where it could turn vastly different if we don't finish this agreement in December. That's why I think coming out of the gates and winning at the start of the season is so exponentially important for this team to continue the good vibes and the good feels behind everything to just push forward that deal. And I think the pressure will mount. I know that, you know, the upper management has let things leak of how, you know, it's hard to get a deal done. The Portland economy makes it hard for the Blazers to make money. Well, the Blazers were never operated in a sense to make money, because Paul Allen never needed to make money on the team because he had so much. So the Blazers, for a lot of their time,
1: it was more of a passion project for
0: it him. Was, and they were run and they lost money. It was not necessarily a money-making thing for Paul, but it was a passion thing for him. And so at the end of the day, Thomas coming in, and is that's why there's been so many changes widespread across the organization. So I'm happy that we've got the first piece down, but now it really turns everything over to Tom Dundon and his team and his executive group, because they've said they don't want these negotiations to be through the public. So I am no longer sitting there taking people from the Oregonian and national media, what they're saying, with any grain of salt, because they don't want to negotiate this through those channels. So I think a lot of the information you're hearing coming from those channels are coming from a more fear-mongering point of view, trying to get everybody afraid of something, when now it is simply about lawyers sitting down and finalizing a deal. You know, they're going to have to pay some rent. Portland's getting money. They're going to have to give some back. But right now they would almost have to give back as much as the city would be giving them in funding over the next couple years over a payment structure. And the city council, when they met on Wednesday, even said the terms in this agreement right now are going to change. We know they're going to change. We know the way that the deal is written up now isn't going to pass. But guess what? That's part of a negotiation. You never come to the table with your best offer at the start, because it doesn't give you any wiggle room to see how much you could get the price down or where it could end up,
1: right,
0: where both parties are happy with it. And so that's where the media, I think, is really trying to push an agenda that's not there. Let's also talk about the fact that there isn't a natural other market for Portland to move to. So there's no natural place for this team to get uprooted and move to.
1: I think the closest thing you could think of is maybe moving them up to Vancouver.
0: Right, yeah.
1: And
0: giving that another try because of how basketball popularity is spread in Canada since they had Vancouver there before. We were talking about that earlier, but there's no real viable market for it. And then let's put on the fact that the relocation fee is more money than Tom Dundon has to spend. Yes, he bought the team as the majority owner, but the only reason he was able to fund the full purchase is because he had other people in the ownership group coming in and paying a larger percent, even though he's the front man.
1: And that's almost always how these things work. Like, it's very rare that you have a sole owner of a team.
0: 100%. It's normally a consortium. So there's a lot of different aspects here, but like I said earlier, what this does is it puts the ball in the Blazers' court again for them to come back with a deal that works for both sides. And I think it'll happen. And I especially think that it will happen because the NBA will start to put pressure on the Blazers because, again, it doesn't look good when there's this much funding on the table and you can't get a deal done when all the money is already agreed to. It's all about payment structure, essentially. That's what we're arguing about right now is payment structure and then getting the lease signed. As soon as the lease is signed, the money's secured. They're already one of the interviews I was watching from 105.1, the sports station over in Portland, was talking about how they're already bringing big architects in to look at the project and start building and planning things. So we've already moved on to that stage of things where they're looking at the future of what this project will be. So when I see that, I think that's almost a better sign than the vote passing, because that means the city and the team are both talking to each other about who they want to bring in to design the stadium. It's one of the people that worked on the Sphere in Vegas. So it's a big name, you know, architect person in the world. I don't know. I didn't pay that much attention to the guy's name. So those are the positive signs that we're seeing that make me not afraid that the Blazers are going to leave. I think I fed into it a little bit. I was never afraid they were going to leave, but I started to get scared.
1: Yeah.
0: Because I love this team and I don't want them to go anywhere.
1: Yeah, and with that, now you've got the stadium essentially in set, and you have a lease, and you guys are keeping the team. So what does this mean for the Blazers basketball wise?
0: Well, we still have to get the deal done. The funding expires at the end of the year. We have till the end of the year to get a deal done. Everybody expects the deal to get done by the end of November, early December.
1: Let's just say that gets done. This new owner and everything that comes forward with it, and even having the appeal of a new stadium and all this other stuff, what does that mean basketball wise for the Blazers? To you, at least.
0: I think it opens the door, especially with the roster we have, how competitive of a team we're going to put on the floor this year and how exciting of a team that we're going to put on the floor this year. That's why I say winning out of the gate will make such a difference. The fact that we have and own our we traded for Ja. We didn't do anything super crazy. So we have all the draft capital still sitting there waiting for us to use if we need to make a big move later on in the year or next summer, or if we just realize that we have and can roll with what we have and start using that draft capital and actually bringing in a younger core with some of the aging guys that we have. You know, I still don't like how guard heavy the roster has become, but I think we're in a league, and we've talked about this a couple of times before, where unless you're playing center, positioning in the NBA doesn't really matter.
1: As much, at least, yeah.
0: LeBron played a four last year. This year he's going to play point guard for the 76ers. So,
1: whatever puts him on the court.
0: Right, yeah. Exactly, yeah. So at the end of the day, you know, I think we're in a more fluid era of basketball where your traditional positions don't matter. So that kind of makes me excited in a way to see what the Blazers are going to do with so many guards in this guard rotation, which will become one of the better rotations because of who they have coming off the bench.
1: Right.
0: One of the Blazers' strengths is I think they can put a far better second unit out than a lot of teams can. And so it'll be interesting to see kind of how they come out in their rotation, what that rotation will look like, and then how those pieces will move. What kind of system is Mike and Nori going to run? Because we also have a brand new head coach
1: right.
0: coming in this process too. So, you know, it's cool to see. The only thing that normally that you would normally expect with a new owner is a new general manager. And I think
1: are we going to see a new general manager?
0: Probably not. I think Cronin's done a good enough job to keep his job. I think there's two groups of Blazer fans who are very split on Joe Cronin. And right. I think he makes a lot of really good trades, but I think sometimes when he makes free agent signings, it sometimes can leave you scratching at your head.
1: And hasn't drafted super well recently.
0: They've
1: been players that have turned out, but they're not players that are still on the team.
0: I mean, I wouldn't necessarily say that.
1: Ant's got a different home, and until this year, Damian didn't stay. You know, Damian's back, which is great.
0: Joe didn't draft Damian though.
1: Okay, yeah, but there's been so many times where I've thought of drafting wise where they were stars and they were studs, but they didn't quite. Even though they were good players, they didn't quite fit the Portland mold. Like Ant is a great example of like great player, but like he's not producing for Portland. He's not playing well in Portland's style. He's not playing like, and that seems that seemed to happen pretty often after that. I felt as though, but you know, I also want to see when I ask about the basketball stuff, I want to see how hands-on he is. Like, if he does have to eventually find a new general manager, how much effort he himself is going to put into helping find that general manager, or if it's going to be like a delegated group that goes and finds that person, you know. And he just won a championship with his hockey team,
0: right?
1: So that's why I want to see what those moves, if he starts doing those same types of things. I also don't know how much of an impact he actually had on the hockey side of that team, other than just owning the team and stuff like that. I don't know how much of a hand he had.
0: It was more of a business. It was more of what he did coming in and again making a team that was constantly always being talked about as a team that might have to move or be relocated
1: or forgotten there was even a team there.
0: And come in and stabilized a ship that had been going downhill since the early 2010s. So I think that the stability is what is, and the business side is what, I don't like the word, but is attractive about Tom Dundon in a sense for what he could do for this organization. But I mean, with recent events happening, which we'll touch on more in the next segment, you know, if he's not, I would rather him just stay here for a year or two and flip the team to somebody that actually wants to have impact in the city of Portland.
1: There's a lot that goes into that. That just
0: right, and yeah. a lot of owners in the NBA right now don't like what Tom is doing and are very, you know, against the approach that he's taking. Which makes sense because it would, if this blueprint works, it will change completely how the league is run in a landscape wise setting.
1: Well, it would require a lot of these owners to have to do the same thing, you know, the upsetting fans by increasing prices or cutting different things. going through and trimming the fat, as they would say. Mm-hmm. There's a lot of teams that avoid doing that because they love and embrace their fans, and like the fans are the most important part of their organization in some of these places. And that would put them at kind of like a crossroads. Yeah, you'd right. have to upset the fans to make money.
0: Yeah, no.
1: That's the
0: no.
1: last thing anybody wants to
0: exactly.
1: do.
0: Exactly, yeah, exactly. So I'm just happy that the vote passed and that we can move on to the next phase of this and hopefully not hear about it every other day like there's some startling new, you know, thing popping up. I really hope that they can keep it behind closed doors like the Blazers want these negotiations to go, and the next time we hear about this is them close to signing the new lease agreement, and then funding kicks in, and we're good to go.
1: I think the next part is don't mess up the stadium. Dude, like you guys got it. You guys got the money for it. Let's see something nice. Let's see something invest like you paid attention to, you know.
0: Exactly.
1: And people are going to enjoy being in, and that you can find multiple places to get food, and there's options instead of like,
0: well, and if you're,
1: do you want a hot dog on this side of the stadium or do you want a hot dog on that side of the stadium?
0: And making sure you're delivering on the promises that you are putting forth in the pitch deck. You know, the Bills just unveiled their new stadium, Highmark Stadium, and it's been getting heavily criticized by all the fans because one of the things they specifically asked for was no obstructed views in that stadium, and it was put in the description, you know, or the pitch deck when they were bringing fans in to, you know, buy season tickets, that there wouldn't be any obstructed views. The whole upper bowl of the stadium, there is 90% of the views in the upper bowl are all obstructed, and fans are absolutely livid. And then the scoreboard size they use, you know, we've seen modern stadiums use these giant, big, impressive-looking scoreboards. It's a tiny little scoreboard. It looks like a scoreboard that would have been revolutionary in, like, 2010 kind of a thing.
1: Yeah. Well, I think they went, I think they sacrificed on the scoreboard to try to increase the view, you know, because there's several instances where the big jumbotron in the middle of the stadium blocks a lot of those higher up people.
0: Yeah, well,
1: I think they were trying to find a way around that, and they just didn't.
0: A terrible job.
1: Yeah, and they just didn't find the right one.
0: Yeah, they did a terrible job on that.
1: I think that's my only justification on that part. But
0: yeah, well, we've got so much more to talk about. A loaded show for you guys. This has just been the first segment. And I get in the look from my producer. He's giving me the evil eye. We got to go pay the bills, send it over to commercial on 99.1 KXRW. Talking sports in the coop.

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5: All right, welcome back to Talking Sports in the Couve. We are here, and the sports world is starting to pick up. Football is almost back. Preseason football kicked off its first slate of games today. I know me and you are very excited to have football back. I still get excited for preseason games, especially because of a new coach coming in for Pittsburgh and that whole thing. So, you know, people tend to mock me for being this excited to sit down and watch a preseason game, but
6: you are very into. It's funny because he's both very into it, but very just embarrassed enough to, like, when I come in, he's like, oh, you would think that I walked in on him looking at something he's not supposed to, but instead he's watching a preseason game between the Titans and the Jaguars or something.
5: Or something random. Yeah.
6: It's like a team nobody's watching in the first place, and he's watching. And he's like, oh, no, I was just flipping channels. I just didn't mean to be on.
5: Well, I'm such a sports fiend that I get geeked up for you know, the most random things. The other day I was because we reached this lull right before preseason starts in the Little League World Series, but I was watching professional wiffle ball on ESPN and was getting hyped up, and I was like, I could probably do that. Like, I could probably play professional wiffle ball. Like, they're like 3-inning games. I was like, I could probably do that. I could probably hit it once or twice.
6: We're going to hold you to it. We're going to, like, simulate a game and see if you can survive it.
5: Probably not well, but I could. I think I could do it. But no, like, I love finding those, like, random sports. And, like, there was I was watching ESPN Ocho the other weekend, and they had rooftop football. So it was literally a competition of, like, drunk dads, like, throwing the football on the roof and trying to, like, hit specific targets and stuff. So when preseason football comes back, I really get excited because I can, you know, get back to some normalization in sports.
6: So when I do that, I have to go away for a couple of months. I have to go to jail. But when they do it, it's a sport and it gets put on ESPN.
5: It's a league.
6: It's a whole league. I'm not allowed to get drunk and throw footballs at houses unless I've got a contract to do it, apparently. America these days. I'm just kidding.
5: Caleb facing down a
6: can't get away
5: public
6: with
5: disturbance charge for throwing footballs at a house.
6: I can't get away with anything anymore.
5: Do you have any, like, off the wall, like, sports or competitions or stuff that, like, you get hyped up for?
6: Not as much as I used to, because like I don't like I'm not flipping channels trying to stay like trying to stay entertained like I did back in the day. And we would flip by ESPN like during the summer, because like normally I'd be in school or something. So those hours that I'd normally be in school would always be the times I'd find those things I had never seen before.
5: Okay, that's fair.
6: Like the sports talk shows or random, really random wild sports.
5: Yeah.
6: I'm trying to think about it. Like I got like, I think the only time I can consistently say I do that is like when like the Winter Olympics or the
5: summer Olympics are happening.
6: Around.
5: Yeah,
6: because like I'll get pretty into curling.
5: Yeah,
6: or
5: I love bobsled.
6: I'll watch a lot of bobsled.
5: Yeah, bobsled because of
6: snowboarding
5: because of Cool Runnings, one of my favorite sports movies. But I asked that because we're in the midst of one of my favorite competitions every year in the Little League World Series. And the reason I love it is because it is still to this day the most pure sporting event, because kids are just out there playing ball and having fun.
6: More pure than the Nathan's hot dog eating contest.
5: Yeah. I mean,
6: so pure.
5: It is, but it's so dominated. Joey Chestnut's just, you know, he's going to win. He just shows up and it's like he doesn't even have to try.
6: Yeah.
5: And he eats like 65 hot dogs. Also, it's like I've watched it a couple times. And after, like, the second or third time, you're like, yeah, okay, this is disgusting. I know Joey's going to win. I don't need to sit there and watch this happen. But did you hear about the Oklahoma team that got thrown out of the Little League World Series?
6: I did not.
5: Well, they had a player that was far too old to be playing on the team. It was grandfathered in because he was the brother of somebody who was playing on a disabled team that he shouldn't have even been playing on.
6: Oh,
5: this happened to an Oklahoma team, and the parents have like refused to take any responsibility. And it's like a giant controversy, and giant controversies don't normally happen. But even the Little League World Series this year isn't the pure game that we all used to love and remember, because parents are trying to rig the system.
6: Part of me was really scared that you were gonna come out and be like, one of the kids got caught doing steroids. we're in the steroid era of Little League baseball now. It's just disgusting. I'm tired of seeing it. I can't believe they're letting it happen. I was waiting for that.
5: 13-year-olds are juicing up. They're
6: ruining the game.
5: We're going back to the 80s. They're taking greenies, man. Come on.
6: Yeah, God, that'd be awesome. That'd be so bad.
5: They're gambling.
6: Illegal gambling and steroids are just running rampant through the
5: It's on cow sheet. I guarantee it, man. The Little League World Series has got to be out there. Could you imagine being the degenerate gambler that you're sitting there gambling on Little League World Series?
6: I did it
5: games?
6: One time, dude. Quit bringing it up. That's how I bought lunch that day. Like, you benefited from that.
5: Oh my goodness!
6: Oh no, I can't stand Kalshi.
5: No, I can't either. I hate the commercials. I despise it. But
6: I can go safely and say, like, outside of playing fantasy football, it's probably the closest I get to betting on any sports,
5: yeah.
6: even since it's become legal.
5: Because we can't do it in Washington. So when I was down at the beach for the Super Bowl in Oregon, at Seaside, I downloaded FanDuel because they were doing a promotion where you got, you know, sign up and you get, you know, $20 in
6: credit,
5: free play or something or whatever. So I did that, and I made a couple of stupid bets, and I didn't win anything during the Super Bowl. But I also didn't – I was betting with house money, so I wasn't betting with my own money. So I did that, and I immediately deleted the app, and I'm like, yeah, I'm good. I don't want to lose money.
6: Yeah. Yeah. You know, nobody wants to lose money.
5: No.
6: Instead – of just like letting all that money go to waste on, you know, betting on sports and things like that, you invest in the very lucrative, very money making card collecting business. So it's like, you know,
5: don't joke about it.
6: Not wasting money at all.
5: Card collecting is booming. It is at an all-time high.
6: Yes, but your collecting, how many of yours could you turn for a profit, do you think?
5: I could probably turn 50% of my collection for a profit.
6: Like a good, like, well,
5: yeah.
6: Okay, a profit. this isn't fair because like you're constantly telling me stories of like how you're finding cards for like $2 to $3, $4. Mm-hmm. So of course you're turning a profit. But I'm just kidding. I'm just messing with you. But like I do think it is. I do have to like comment and make a joke about it if you're super into collecting cards but you're like anti gambling.
5: Well, but I'm more of a collector. I'm not with the cards. I'm not out there all the time. But there's been a couple times where I've seen a really good deal and bought a card and then flipped it. But a lot of the times when I'm buying cards, there's an attachment to that card. So yeah, I could sell it for a profit at what I bought it for, but I want it in my collection.
6: Yeah, 100%. So, 100%. And you got the ones you love and stuff. It's
5: hard when the players that you have invested in like a lot start sucking like Paul Skeens has done this year.
6: Oh, yeah.
5: Only won 3 of his last 16 starts with the Pirates. Lost like 13 rough. In a row.
6: I don't want to talk about the Mets right now.
5: Yeah, it sucks.
6: It's rough.
5: Yeah.
6: Baseball is a hard mistress.
5: Yeah. It sucks. Baseball
6: rule
5: is
6: mistress.
5: But Caleb's like, let's change the subject.
6: But speaking of selling for profit, something big happened today.
5: It
6: didn't involve Ryan selling something for profit. No. The Los Angeles Lakers were purchased today. This
5: today.
6: Morning.
5: 2 years after they were sold.
6: Yes, 2 years after they were sold. After fresh off of the Jeannie Buss family controversy that happened and all that drama
5: for years,
6: and then
5: that
6: sold
5: was
6: them to the
5: out.
6: Dodgers, and then the Dodgers owner that bought the Lakers got in a lot of trouble now too.
5: A lot of
6: has
5: trouble.
6: Has to unload the Lakers for some extra money because he's gonna have to pay some people.
5: Or he just sold it to the right
6: fines.
5: Or he just sold it to the right person, and now it's gonna get looked away.
6: He still has to find that money somewhere because he's gonna lose and he's gonna have to pay for people. He's going to have to pay people, you know what I mean? And even if he wins, he has to pay people. Like he's got to pay those lawyers if he wins. You know,
5: I think this is magically gonna
6: but
5: disappear.
6: He sold it to
5: the Trump family, so now it's gonna magically disappear.
6: This is not. I think if I let Ryan go down the rabbit hole he wants to go down, this show will start turning into a conspiracy theory podcast. And that's not me defending anybody. That's me purely saying we can't talk about things without any proof. But they did. One thing that we can talk about with proof is the fact that they were sold for $2 billion?
5: $12 billion.
6: $12 billion.
5: Purchased for $10 billion, sold for $12 billion.
6: Turned a profit in 2 years. Now, beyond all the other extra sketchy stuff, we talked about this earlier in the day when this first happened and stuff, and I made a post on my social media about it too. The part that bothers me and scares me and worries me is how easily it was for him to do this, even with getting in trouble, even with being in trouble. Like it was very easy for this guy to buy a team, hold it just long enough to turn a profit, and then sell it very easily.
5: With any rumors
6: to jump
5: or anything.
6: Completely under the radar.
5: This just happened. I mean, a $12 billion sale for the Lakers just materialized over the weekend after a phone call.
6: And what I'm worried
5: about. So there's been no, like, any input from the league, the vetting process that they normally have to go down. Miraculously, all of a sudden, because he sold to the Trump family, didn't have to go down all the pathways.
6: This is how we're gonna go. This is how we're gonna go. He sold. So yes, he did. Technically, to one of the people that bought it was the brother of his son-in-law. But he's not the majority owner. Bob Iger is the majority owner, and Bob Iger is notably the guy that kind of ran Disney two different times. He also notably someone who catches a lot of flack from the Trump organization. So it's but that's neither here nor there. It's owned by Bob Iger and Jacob Kushner. Jacob Kushner is the brother-in-law of the son. No, the see, it's so convoluted. I have to like sit here and process it. Be like, He is the brother of the son-in-law. That's what it is. And so now we're borderlining on soap opera, like the mother of his son's brother is also his cousin.
5: No,
6: like,
5: we're a sports show.
6: Still a sports show.
5: I agree, we're still a sports show, but you can't go away from Ryan's rants.
6: We got 4 minutes left. Go ahead and get us canceled.
5: I mean,
6: You want to go on this route? Take your route.
5: I don't need to go on the route.
6: On your rant. Get it out of your system. It's going to keep coming back.
5: It's just you can't ignore what is happening, and it can't be, you know, explained away.
6: You also can't ignore when people find those Bigfoot tracks. You know, you just can't ignore those things, right?
5: I mean, I think this would be a little bit more wild if Kushner didn't just try to stick his little pots and get the Trump family in the with FIFA and buying the World Cup and privatizing the World Cup.
6: Yeah.
5: All nations are.
6: Yeah. No,
5: all nations
6: I'm not,
5: are. And
6: I'm
5: Fantino's going to lose his position as FIFA commissioner because of it, because it was a terrible idea that every nation came out and said, we're not going to compete in a FIFA-branded event because you're trying to privatize the game that has no right or reason to be privatized. Oh, and also you're selling it to the Trump family. It was literally part of the issue.
6: And you can see he's still mad about that. It's okay.
5: Yes, because you can't take the great game of football, the most universal game of soccer.
6: Football is a great game. That's why that's why soccer tries to call themselves football. I love football. Football is a great game.
5: I know you do. I do too. I love both variations of it.
6: Soccer wishes it was football. Soccer gets to be football every 4 years.
5: It is a far, far, far bigger globally, and it's starting to
6: catch
5: on.
6: It only matters every 4 years.
5: Doesn't only matter every 4 years. There's a legit, like, especially in this area with the legitimacy that soccer has and plays such an important role in, and
6: the internet's already forgot
5: about
6: it.
5: That's why the Portland Thorns are the most attended female sports organization on the planet.
6: Okay. It's comparable to what?
5: To every women's sports professional sports organization. They have more fans than anyone.
6: Portland I'm not going to comment
5: Portland
6: on this.
5: Portland is
6: it's
5: Soccer
6: gonna
5: City USA.
6: I'm not going to make
5: Portland
6: the
5: Portland is
6: I'm
5: Soccer
6: not gonna
5: City USA. Always has been, always will be.
6: Oh, yes.
5: Why we'll be talking Portland Timbers soccer in the third segment, and Caleb will be falling asleep.
6: Yeah, no, that's totally fine. But I do want to say, like, when you are the smartest.

0: Yes. Yeah. When you're 100 out of 100 fans compared to 99 fans, you're right.
1: Again, Caleb says, I'm going to get canceled. He's the one over here trying to get us canceled by ragging on women's sports.
0: I'm getting you riled up because it's entertaining. That's what exactly
1: he's rage baiting me over here. That is like the story of our friendship, though, in a nutshell. Caleb just rage baiting me every day, all day.
0: You can wrap this segment up. You have my permission now.
1: Yeah. All right. Well, putting everything Caleb said aside, we're going to come back in the third hour and wrap things up. We'll see where it takes us. Sometimes there's no rhyme or reason here on Talkin' Sports in the Couve.

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0: All right, welcome back to Talking Sports in the Couve. Sorry for kind of getting derailed there in that last segment. I went on a little bit of a tangent, and then Caleb decided he would follow it up with one, and now the train is off the tracks here at Talking Sports in the Couve. This is a first for us as we try to steer things back for the last segment and the last little bit. Anything in the sports world you want to talk about, Caleb?
1: You're going to give me the platform now?
0: I mean,
2: it's ballsy of you.
0: I was thinking we were going to steer in the right direction.
2: He wanted me to pick
0: something. An olive branch.
2: He wanted me to go redemption. You know what? I think we can go pretty simple here. And football started today. Preseason already started technically, but today was like the real first day of like multiple games going on and things like that. Got to see a lot of young guys get some reps. Some older guys decided to play, which was cool. You don't always see that. Burrow got a few reps in.
0: Jordan Love started the game.
2: You don't always see that, especially from the quarterback.
0: Yeah.
2: Which I understand to a point, because you have so many classic stories of a quarterback not even getting to play the season because they got hurt in the preseason or something, and you're trying to protect your investment. But we always get so excited when games start. It doesn't matter what they, what intensity or level they are. You got to see two of your young guys get to play quarterback for the Steelers today before we started the show.
0: I was super excited. Super excited for everything that's happening. You know, all the newness I've talked about, the new coach, new attitude, and Steelers football. Getting to see the young guys, two new quarterbacks. Both performed really, really well. Aller actually had a really big game, 10 of 13, over 100 yards passing, 3 total touchdowns for him, 1 on the ground, 2 in the air. So trying to figure out if that next guy is on the roster, with McCarthy being the quarterback whisperer he is. You know, we were talking on the ride over about, you know, do I want to see Rodgers play in the preseason? Not necessarily, maybe for a series or two, but honestly, I'm just excited to see what these young guys have and to get a sense of, you know, are we going to be able to just develop from within, or do we have to go look at the loaded draft class next year and find that next quarterback, or is that next quarterback on this roster? So that's what's most intriguing for me this preseason as a Steelers fan.
2: But we also got the announcement a little while ago that Kirk Cousins is going to be starting the season, or at least planning to be so far, for the Raiders over
0: That doesn't surprise me. Fernando Mendoza. Yeah, that doesn't surprise me. I mean, when you bring a quarterback like that in, you know, and with the way Mendoza is he's the kind of guy that wants to learn and not be thrown into the fire. And I mean, I sent you a post the other day of, you know, look at how bad the quarterback development problem
2: and when that brings
0: has
2: me
0: become
2: to my,
0: in
2: brings,
0: the NFL.
2: That brings me to my point that it's just like, it's so rare that you have that you draft a kid number one and you don't play him right away, or even be a team that didn't have a suitable veteran bridge quarterback on the roster at the time, but then draft this game changing kid and then go and get one of those guys. Like, you don't, especially from the Raiders, you don't see people making these moves and doing these things. That's why I feel it's interesting.
0: I like it because it's a nod to what we used to, you know, have growing up, where this league was more about developing the quarterbacks. And, you know, it wasn't always, oh, we're drafting a guy, he's going to immediately come in and start. You know, they're working on that old school style of let's let this guy sit. You know, it's probably not going to be the whole year. I imagine that we'll see Mendoza take meaningful snaps for the Raiders at some point in this year, whether it be because of injury or poor performance from Cousins, because when we've seen him play over the last couple years, he hasn't been the greatest quarterback and hasn't been the same quarterback in Atlanta that he was in Minnesota. But he's also had a lot of ups and downs throughout his career. So, you know, you never know. He could come out guns a-blazing, and, you know, it could end up being his team for this year, and then next year Mendoza is the guy. So I think the Raiders situation is a fascinating one, just to see how that true development of a quarterback comes, especially with the lack of big-name quarterbacks in this draft class. You're seeing it. You'll be seeing it, too, with the guy the Rams drafted.
2: Ty Simpson?
0: Yeah. Ty Simpson out of Alabama. You know, they've got Stafford, so there's no immediacy for him being thrown into that starting job.
2: But he was also a guy that was labeled as if you draft this quarterback, yeah, you can't start him right away.
0: Right.
2: Well,
0: and I think that was the fear with Mendoza, because he had one really good year, but the rest of his college career wasn't the best. But
2: he had a really good year in a really good year of college football.
0: No, playing really good teams, too. I agree. He got hot at the right time, but I don't think he would flourish in the NFL if he was thrown right into a starting job. I think he's the kind of guy that it suits for, let his feet get under him, you know, maybe after their bye week. I don't know where their bye falls this year, but, you know, maybe after the, you know, fifth or sixth game or something, you know, if they're not doing well, then you start to see him take some snaps and get some reps. That's why I say I think it won't be like that traditional system, but it could end up, if Cousins comes in and lights the world on fire, then, you know, he could be on the bench. So it's just, like I said, I just like to see that development aspect. I touched on what I'm excited for with my team in the preseason. Is there anything you're looking for as a Giants fan out of your team in this preseason that you'll be paying close attention to?
2: I'd like to see a level of consistency out of the offense, especially with everybody so bought into Jackson Dart and Cam Scatabue. Mm-hmm. I still feel I like both players. I am behind both players. I'm a fan of both players. I still feel like the hype is unearned. I feel like a lot of it was because they got popular on social media, at least in the Scatabue sense.
0: I was just
2: Jackson Dart played really well, and he put out some really good games and things like that.
0: Dart's going to be a really good player in this league.
2: I still feel as though Cam Scatabue got handed the starting job because he was popular and he was viral.
0: Well,
2: he had a few good runs.
0: He played well for a couple weeks, but then got hurt. So,
2: right.
0: So I think it's definitely a bigger question mark for him.
2: Right. And,
0: you know,
2: and
0: we were talking about cards earlier. Both those guys' cards markets are through the freaking roof right now.
2: Right. And they're incredibly popular players.
0: Yeah.
2: They're loved by all these young people. Mm-hmm. All these young people just adore these two now.
0: Yeah.
2: All of a sudden, whether they like football or not. And it worries me. I'm worried that we get lost in that and we forget about needing to play football.
0: Yeah, I can see that.
2: And especially in a city like New York. I also think that the Knicks winning a championship hurts the Giants.
0: Yeah.
2: Because now
0: adds
2: they've
0: more
2: got
0: pressure.
2: Yes, now they've got a chance. Now they've seen what the city's like with a championship.
0: Mm-hmm.
2: Now they want their other teams to do that too.
0: Yeah.
2: The team, maybe other than the Mets, that they thought would have the least chance of winning a championship, did it.
0: Yeah.
2: So now you guys need to figure it out.
0: Mm-hmm.
2: You've got these characters and these players that we love, make do football.
0: Yes.
2: You know, they're just sitting there like, make it work.
0: Yeah.
2: And it's just, it makes me nervous. It makes me worried. I think that our division is both over and underrated, because I think there's a lot of credit being given to Washington for some reason. I don't understand it. I think the Cowboys are going to be sneaky good. I think the Cowboys aren't quite getting enough attention, at least not as much as they used to in the past, and maybe that's because people are kind of sour on them. The Eagles are the Eagles. I mean, they're like, and I do feel good watching them kind of semi implode and have people kind of pick apart Jalen Hurts like they have.
0: I've never been sold on Jalen Hurts.
2: What's getting me, and it's, and I feel bad for Jalen, but it's validating everything I've ever said about the city.
0: Mm-hmm.
2: The city just doesn't, those fans don't care about you.
0: No,
2: they don't. They don't because they don't. They don't. They don't. They don't.
0: Philadelphia fans love to hate.
2: Well, that and they don't. Well, and even if you're good, they don't give you the love you deserve. Mm-hmm. They don't. They like they're whatever about you unless you're winning them a championship or something. Like the city of Philadelphia will never, in my opinion, give Donovan McNabb or Terrell Owens enough credit.
0: I completely agree.
2: ever. Those guys should be royalty there.
0: That's a fan base that turned their head to Andy Reid. And look what Andy Reid's gone out and
2: let
0: had.
2: Let him go.
0: Had probably the best second act of any head coach ever going to KC and just dominating.
2: Yeah, and this kid turned your organization around and won you two championships pretty quickly. Pretty closely together,
0: mm-hmm.
2: And have made you guys a serious team, and made you guys a team that free agents actually want to go to.
0: Right,
2: you signed the best running back in the league at one point,
0: right,
2: because of the success you guys were having, and now that quarterback he shouldn't be on your team anymore.
0: Right,
2: you're finding reasons why he shouldn't be the guy anymore.
0: Right,
2: you want to go back through the quarterback search, like that's what you'd rather do than enjoy the success you guys are having. It's crazy to me. It's absolutely crazy to me. They love to cause themselves pain.
0: Yeah, they definitely.
2: Philadelphia fans love to be in pain.
0: They definitely do. Well, I'm very excited that preseason football's back. I'll be even more excited when we get the real thing going and college football is coming at the end of the month before the start of the NFL season, and I can't wait for college football. I can't wait to bring my second TV out and run multiple games and just geek out on football this year.
2: Now, college football is something I'm getting a little more excited before because John Mateer's been in the media quite a bit, getting some love. Yeah.
0: That's
2: you haven't
0: good.
2: Seen any of the it started with when the camps all started and stuff like mm-hmm. that. He was out there throwing and stuff, and he came in shredded. Just it like totally a different looking guy. Just like
0: I'd like
2: shape.
0: That for you guys. I think Oklahoma deserves to kind of have a resurgence.
2: Right, and he was a guy that was in the Heisman conversation for a good part
0: of
2: the season.
0: Weeks, yeah,
2: for a good part of the season
0: before he got hurt. Yeah,
2: yeah, and for him to come back like this mm-hmm. is always a good sign. Mm-hmm. Always a good sign.
0: Well, I mean, as a Ducks fan, I have a lot of reason to be optimistic this year. You know, we haven't been able to get the job done, but if you look at the teams we've lost to the last 2 years, we've only lost to the teams that have gone on to win the national championship. This is the deepest roster the Ducks have ever had coming in. I am very excited as a Duck fan this year, and I will consider it a letdown if we're not playing for a national title. Even if we don't win it, I want to see Dan get us to that stage. That's the next step in the progression. Sure, I'd love to get the W and get the win and finally be a national champion.
2: Right.
0: But even to continue that progression that we're seeing with him, even if we just get there, that'll be a big win for us.
2: I get that. I get that. The part I want to ask is, when does it become, okay, but what else? When does it become, yes, we always have this, but like, what else?
0: I think for me, this year is hearing all the experts say how we have the best team as well. It's not just Oregon fans sitting there saying it. You're getting big guys like Joe Klatt who are coming out saying this is by far top to bottom the most talented roster in the nation. So I think that probably feeds into this year, especially with all the players that we have coming back, where we're turning our entire defensive line, which was really, really good last year. Dante chose to come back and fight for a national title. So the belief in that room from the players and the way that Dan Lanning gets his players to buy into things, I think also really has me excited and fiending to see what this hungry Ducks team comes out and looks like.
2: And I'm only asking this because the track record of them, like you said, just getting there.
0: Mm-hmm.
2: They've done that multiple times,
0: mm-hmm.
2: but not getting over the hump. Let's say that you've got this most complete team. This is the best team in the whole nation until the last like two or three games. How long does Dan Lanning have if that happens again?
0: He's got a long leash.
2: But yes, he's got a long leash, but you've also got a school who is in a very competitive conference who, yes, the coach's leash is lengthening, but that leash on the team of being like in the conversation every single year, but also needing to win it, like that leash is shortening as his leash is widening.
0: I wouldn't say so, because I think
2: in college is becoming an investment.
0: Even if it
2: people
0: takes,
2: are going to start like
0: it's, even if it's, it takes 6 or 7 years to get over the hump, as long as we're continuing to be in that fight and be one of the dominant teams, I think Oregon fans would still take that.
2: But the Oregon like, because and fans because can love that and can take that
0: because we've found a coach that is actually, first of all, wants to be here, doesn't want to go jump to a bigger job,
2: right.
0: Isn't trying to use us as a cornerstone, is trying to make us that power.
2: Yes.
0: Every coach that's come in since Chip has tried to use us as a stepping stone. And
2: yeah.
0: Even Chip used us to a stepping stone, except he did it at the NFL level.
2: But but college football is evolving to the point of the same, it's going the way of the NFL, where you're bringing in, because you're investing so much money in the school now, and the school mm-hmm. itself is making, it has to make money back, and you have to continue to be at this level to continue to make that money. The coaches that stay at a school for their entire career are becoming less and less. And you're actually seeing more examples of schools only giving coaches 2 to 3 seasons before they start looking for a new coach.
0: Right.
2: Or at
0: I
2: least
0: just don't
2: it's out in the media.
0: I just don't think, if you look at Oregon's landscape and you look at what they've dealt with, that's not what they're trying to do by any means.
2: Right,
0: Dan has the longest leash out of any coach right now.
2: Right, and they've gotten away with that stuff while being in Eugene.
0: But you can't say
2: and
0: they've
2: now
0: gotten
2: they've got
0: away
2: a wider,
0: with it
2: but,
0: when he's
2: but they've
0: only
2: got a
0: lost
2: wider,
0: to teams that have won the national championship.
2: I'm using an example of in the past, and now I'm using an example of what Oregon is now that they are in the Pac-10. Or not the Pac-10, but the Big Ten. The business of it all completely changes. The outlook of all of it completely changes. I think that you are incredibly optimistic, but there's going to be a point where that starts to change.
0: If I could pick any coach from any sport to have, it would be Dan Lanning. He motivates players like no other. He's only lost to teams that have won the national championship, and he continues to improve and build a program like he's building an SEC program.
2: He has only lost teams that have won a national championship.
0: Yeah.
2: You're right.
0: Yeah.
2: But he hasn't won a national championship.
0: Not yet, but that's going to change. This has been Talking Sports in the Coop with Ryan and Rex. We'll see you next time.
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0: You just heard Margot Price with Maggie's Farm. I'm DJ Lazybones. I'm here with JBJ. This is Wildflowers and Weeds.
1: Heyo.
0: Currently. But as a collaboration, this is Wild
1: Weeds and Worlds.
0: Cruel Flowers.
1: Oh, cruel.
0: I actually like that one. Well, me and JBJ are combining our show today. So we wanted to give a special shout out to Super Electric Records for having us literally in the store.
1: We are doing a live remote today out in North Portland. Super Electric Records is located on MLK Jr. Boulevard.
0: Do we have a air horn for Liz and Bob here?
1: Meow, meow, meow, meow.
2: I do.
0: See if Chase will come through.
1: Wait for it.
0: I hope they heard it. I hope Bob's listening.
1: I don't know why, but it feels like it's been like a year since we last did radio together.
0: It has been a while.
1: Was it Cassie the last time we did radio together?
0: Yeah.
1: Was it with Cassie? No, that can't be right.
0: I think it was. It was a fun drive.
1: You know, I think it was earlier this year with Rose and Leo.
0: We did a combo when my nephew was in town.
1: Leo Moon, yes.
0: In April.
1: Yes. Oh, yeah, so it hasn't been that.
0: That was such a good show with Rose and Leo. Rose's album comes out in September, so almost there, at the end of the month, and she has a show at the Showdown with the Barbaras.
1: Seriously?
0: Yeah, have not seen the Barbaras, but I did see Sally Ford, this is so creepy,
1: what,
0: at Cassie's show.
1: Oh, okay.
0: And I wanted to say hi to her, but I've never met her.
1: Oh, okay. What? She was at you and I were both at Tree Fort, Chase was at Tree Fort.
0: And none of
1: we
0: us saw
1: the Barbaras. I saw Sally like during that festival, like after.
0: I know we missed
1: the same night as
0: day.
1: The Barbara set. Oh, you didn't? Oh, okay.
0: So then, yeah. So I'm excited.
1: I saw you at Chase. I saw you at that gig.
2: Which one?
1: It wasn't a Sally Ford gig, but it was the same night, the night of the Barbara's gig earlier in the day, and Sally Ford was there, and like some other members of the Barbaras were there. But I can't remember. I think it was Jake Xerxes Fussell. You showed up at the tail end of that show. Anyway. Yeah. She was there.
0: He was a great...
1: he's got a new one coming out.
0: Great host.
1: Yeah, he's got a new record coming out.
0: Maybe he'll come back through Portland.
1: I hope so. We have a live guest today.
0: We do. In about an hour, we're going to have Maida.
1: Yeah.
0: Oh, should I say
1: no,
0: that?
1: No, it's fine. Yeah, Maida's going to be here. If you want to see live music... And your favorite X-ray hosts, I'm talking about Chase,
0: yeah,
1: and Ash, drop by Super Electric Records on North MLK Boulevard.
0: Something special in addition to all of that, which is a big day. We actually have a ticket giveaway to see Aaron Lee Tasman. He's at Bunk Bar on October 6th. So we have
1: Tasjan.
0: Tasjan, thank
1: yeah,
0: you.
1: Yeah,
0: I. Because he has never pronounce things correctly. Thank God I have you.
1: You guys know Michael Keefe, my friend Michael
0: yeah.
1: Keefe, and he's a big fan of that record.
0: Oh.
1: And on one of our shows we did together, the record that had just come out for that guy is called Tasjan, Tasjan, Tasjan.
0: Oh.
1: With exclamation points after each one. I will never forget that guy's last name just because of that album name.
0: It's good. I mean, it's going to be a great show.
1: It's drilled into my head.
0: So what do you think about the album?
1: I have not heard it.
0: Oh.
1: I've not heard this one.
0: We'll load up a few of his songs, too, to play.
1: Yeah.
0: You can qualify to win that pair of tickets by texting us at 971-220-5979. Bunk Bar is kind of special because you're, like, right there with the artist.
1: Yeah.
0: So that's going to be a good one.
1: I have a question. Are we in the middle of a drive right now? Is it mini drive?
2: We are.
1: Hey, can we talk about the mini drive?
2: Yeah.
1: I can tell you why we're having a mini drive. I can tell you why we're currently broadcasting from a non-X-ray station. It's because right now we are in between locations. We're moving. And it's like when you've bought a new house and you're waiting to close and you've already sold your old one and you have to stay with your mother-in-law for a few weeks. That's what's going on right now.
0: You know what I did? I loaded my U-Haul, and that exact moment I had to be gone, I like slept on the floor. That way I could be out.
1: Oh, wow. Yeah.
0: Because I wasn't near my mom. Should have moved in.
1: Yeah, I should have moved in with your mom.
0: Would have made it a lot easier.
1: Anyway,
0: that is a hustle. But we're in the midst.
1: Yeah, we're in the middle of this. We've got costs associated with the move. We got costs associated with the build out. And we're offering you guys a chance to be a part of this. It'll be a living legend. Years from now, we'll be talking about this move.
2: There's a match today. So anybody that gives is doubled.
1: Chase is off mic, but he's telling me there's a match today.
0: Is doubled.
2: Yeah.
1: Anyone that gives today, the match will be doubled, or the donation will be doubled due to the match.
2: If you give $250, you get your name on the wall at the new studio.
1: Whoa.
2: Speaking
1: of living legend, if you donate $250 or more today, your name is immemorialized on the new station HQ's walls, and your donation will be matched. $250 all of a sudden becomes $500, and you're an instant part of the X-Ray family.
2: Yeah. And
1: we'll never forget you.
2: And we're on our way to finishing the HVAC system, so you're going to help us get
1: Chase tells me that we're finishing up the HVAC system that we didn't know we were going to need, but now we do need, and we're almost done. We could use your help with those expenses as well. If you want more details about this, go to xray.fm/big-move. 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
0: Keep radio yours.
1: Yes. Make radio really yours, uniquely yours.
0: We actually have a block party, too. I don't know if that's been announced.
2: It hasn't.
0: No. Well, it'll happen. It'll happen. Should we play some music? It'll be announced. I don't even know.
1: You have heard nothing.
0: But let's get into some sad tunes.
2: What are we going to hear?
0: We're going to hear Sierra Farrell with her cover of Years.
1: Who's it by? Who's Years by?

0: JBJ, you want to tell us what we just heard?
1: That is Anais Mitchell of Hadestown fame, star and fame, covering Decemberus Grace Cathedral Hill. You can find that on Bandcamp.
0: Right before that was Maps, a cover by Willow Avalon and Lola Kirk. Also amazing. Yeah, so this is Wildflowers and Weeds, technically. But for this special edition of Wild Worlds and Cruel Weeds... you've got DJ Lazy Bones here with JBJ.
2: Hello.
0: And we're playing covers. We also have a special guest who's coming in at 3. And we have a ticket. We have a lot on our
1: There's a lot going on.
0: Well,
3: it was my birthday.
0: It was Chase's birthday last week. Every show we've been to this month. Oh, happy anniversary.
3: It's Liz's birthday.
1: It's also Bob's hands. Yeah. Seriously? Whoa. All right.
0: Now we need the
1: There's
0: air horn.
1: A lot going on.
0: We have a ticket giveaway to see Aaron Lee.
1: Tazjan.
0: It's a ticket giveaway to see him. We're sending a listener and a guest to see him at Bunk Bar on October 6th. You can text us your first and your last name at 971-220-5979 to be entered to win. At 4 o'clock, we will be picking the winner. Liz will be picking the winner. Yeah. Birthday pick. Yeah. So, and we want to do a special thanks to Super Electric Record Store. Thank you so much. Off MLK, if anybody wants to stop by, we are in the store. And...
1: live remote.
0: Yes. It's been a fun time.
1: Yeah, this is amazing.
0: Well, we're going to be getting into some more covers. What's this next one?
1: Oh, Prince. Y'all may have heard of this... artist named Prince Rogers Nelson.
0: You might have heard of him.
1: We're going to listen to him covering Joni Mitchell.
0: Iconic.

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I want you to know about our album release show happening on September 16th at Mississippi Studios. It's an exciting night because it's also Glam Country's album release too. Carl Kling's going to be opening up, and we can't wait to see you then. 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
1: You just heard Love Me Like There's No Tomorrow by Mama Sam and The Jam. I'm DJ Lazy Bones.
0: I'm JBJ.
1: And this is Wild World Cruel Weeds, where we're playing you Americana, singer-songwriter, etc. All of it. And we actually have a really special giveaway today.
2: We have to make like a little like boggle game for you guys. You
0: can just, like, yes.
1: Yeah.
0: Yes.
1: Too
0: Chase
1: many.
0: Says we need to roll the. We need to have dice that we roll, and it dictates the name of the show this week. Our collaborative show.
1: Yeah, yeah, yeah. Each side of the dice could have one word. We could do this.
0: Yeah.
1: Does anyone have a 3D printer? Or
0: is anyone a human saw? Printer?
1: Can we make a wooden dice? Anyway, you're listening to X-Ray FM, and we have a special guest that'll be on in about 20 minutes.
0: It's a special day. We're at a special place.
1: Yeah, tell the people where we're at.
0: We're not usually together. It's been a long time since we put our hours together.

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1: You want to get on, in on this, text us, DJ at, or you can send an email to DJ at xray.fm or...
0: Yeah, you can text, send us covers. We'll
1: the text line.
0: Taking requests. That's fun.
1: What is the text line?
0: 971-220-5979,
1: perhaps?
0: Yeah. And if you text your first name and your last name, you'll also be entered to win a pair of tickets to see Aaron Lee...
1: Tazjan.
0: At Bunk Bar on October 6th. So that's happening till 4 o'clock. So you got time. Text us. First, last name. And we want to give a special shout out to Calico Booking for those tickets that were given away and to Super Electric Records for hosting us in your space. I heard you're welcome.
1: I heard you're welcome.
0: The distance.
1: From,
0: yeah,
1: from back in the stacks.
0: Well, should we play another cover? We've got...
1: Yes. Chase is producing today. Give an air horn for yourself. Thank you so much. Thank you for all you do.
0: What are we playing right now?
2: Next, we're going to play Emily Love's cover of...
0: This is a Chase pick.
2: Yeah.
0: It's...
1: I'm glad we all got in on this.
0: Yeah, and this Emily Love, we saw her a few weeks ago at the Honky Tonk Throwdown, and we love her. This is Rambunctious Boy by Emily Love.

0: You just heard That Funny Feeling from Phoebe Bridgers, cover of Bo Burnham. I am DJ Lazy Bones. This is Wild World's Cruel Weeds. And we are at Super Electric Records today, live in store. We're going to have a special guest on in a little bit. It's Maida. So it's going to be really, really good. We are doing covers today. And before I get into what we're going to be playing next, I did want to remind everybody that we have a ticket giveaway to see Aaron Lee Tazjan at Bunk Bar on October 6th. So if you text us your first and your last name, you can be entered to win. And also want to do another shout out to Super Electric Records for letting us be here. We have Employee of the Month, Liz. What's your DJ handle?
1: DJ Anna Kavan.
0: All right. Now, I'm honored to have you on my show for the first time.
1: Well, thank you.
0: You have a cover that we're going to be playing, the first one. You want to tell us about it?
1: Well, I don't know which one.
0: Which one are we playing first?
1: Yeah, which one are
0: we? Goodbye Horses.
1: Okay, so Goodbye Horses, as we all know, is a song made by Q Lazarus, used in the film Silence of the Lambs. And this is a song covered by the band Psyche, a Canadian band, I believe, sort of a dark synth pop outfit. Very interesting band, very interesting story behind one of the main guys. He was afflicted with schizophrenia, and there's a lot of interesting things.
0: Interesting.
1: Yeah.
0: Especially with the song they chose to cover.
1: Yeah, yeah, you know, and the movie it was used in, right?
0: Yeah.
1: Yeah.
0: Interesting.
1: This is a more electronic take on the song, but it's really great, and I think that you'll love it.
0: Cool. Thank you for sharing all of that. And thanks for being here.
1: Yeah, no problem.
0: All right, here we go.

0: 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You can actually catch us live right this second at Super Electric Records off MLK in North Portland. I'm DJ Lazy Bones, and technically it is Hello Cruel World, or what we like to say, Hello Wilds, Cruel, I don't know, weeds. Something, weeds. So many options. I've got a record store full of people who are all DJs. So it's actually been really fun, and we've been curating, playing covers. That last one was curated by Liz. You're not to remind me your DJ handle, because...
1: DJ Anna Kavan.
0: Anna Kavan. Now, there you go.
1: Nice.
0: What's
1: one.
0: This next track?
1: This next one is a cover of Blood Hail by Have a Nice Life, the famous post-rock shoegaze outfit who are, you know, really, really great, really, really famous. This is a cover by the person Astrophysics, and this is a very interesting cover because it actually doesn't use it uses a vocal performance from a program called a Vocaloid, and if you don't know what a Vocaloid is, it's basically a Japanese, not specifically Japanese, but it is made in Japan. It is a Japanese vocal program that you can command to do certain audio lines, like you can make it speak for you, and it's basically a pre-programmed audio machine.
0: Okay.
1: And you still have to make it do the words yourself. You can't just say it and it'll do it. It's still the person doing it, but this cover of Blood Hail was sung by the Vocaloid performer, I guess you could say, Hatsune Miku. And it's really interesting. It's a really interesting take on Blood Hail, because I don't think this is what Have a Nice Life originally intended, but it's interesting. I'm a big fan of Vocaloid music, and I think if you're a big fan of this, you should check it out. It's really neat.
0: Thanks for bringing this out.
1: Yeah.
0: All right, here we go.

0: Julia Jacqueline here on Hello Wild Cruel Weeds.
1: That was a special request from Bob Fish, aka DJ Fish.
0: And Chips.
1: And his daughter.
0: Shout out to Chips.
1: Who's his sidekick? Thank you for listening, Bob. We love it.
0: Delayed air horn.
1: Yeah, there is an air horn for you. Yeah, we don't want anyone to be like driving and be very startled.
0: Well, there's like a 15-second delay on the air horn.
1: Yeah, we gave
0: it's due to FCC restrictions.
1: Well, if you're just tuning in, we've been playing covers that have been requests from listeners and a bunch of DJs that we all have in the room with us. You want to tell people where we're at?
0: We are broadcasting live from Super Electric Records in deep in North Portland, North MLK Boulevard.
1: Yes.
0: Come join us. We're having a great time.
1: And we've got Maida with us. Thank you for being here.
2: Yeah, thanks for having me.
1: You have new music coming out, which is exciting.
2: Yeah, it's coming out someday.
1: Someday.
0: Oh, all right.
1: Yes. I mean, you know what? That's kind of...
3: That's why we played that song.
1: That always is someday.
2: Yes, there you go.
1: Mm-hmm. Yeah.
0: You look shocked, but you did say it from the stage like a week or two ago.
2: Well,
0: I did mention it.
2: I think I was hot off the heels of recording, so...
0: You were still...
2: That was on the
0: mind.
2: You were
0: so high from recording.
2: That it was come someday, it will come out.
1: Yeah.
2: I'm hoping sooner than later. I'm committed.
1: I think, like, with... Post like COVID stuff, it's not always about like a whole album coming out, you know. You
2: that
1: have this
2: true.
1: Like ability to drop
2: that's
1: a song
2: good,
1: or two, which is like cool.
2: Yeah, that is a good
1: for
2: point.
1: Us.
0: Well, that begs the question, like, are you more of an album person, or like would you do the modern thing of just releasing a whole bunch of singles?
2: I mean I think both. I love it.
0: ¿Por qué
2: an album.
0: No los dos?
2: I like an album.
1: I do too. Yeah. I like to go through the whole experience.
2: Yeah.
1: And I also think that like you guys, like I'm not a musician, but I think you guys put so much thought into like the order that I wouldn't want.
2: Mm-hmm. Mm-hmm.
1: I want to experience it.
2: The order, the story, the collection, what they mean.
1: The ride you're taking me on.
2: Yeah.
0: Yeah.
1: Well, before I forget, we should tell people we have a pair of tickets to give away to see Aaron Lee Tazjan. That's at Bunk Bar on October 6th. So that's a special shout out to Calico Booking for hooking me up with the giveaway for that. If you text us at 971-220-5979, your first and your last name. And you can also drop a special request for a cover song if you want.
0: Yeah. And we're also in the middle of a drive. 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And we've got some costs associated with that, including HVAC system that we didn't know we had to install and update. We could use your help with that. 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
1: It's really cool because there's the tile where you can get your name engraved or
0: what?
1: A sticker or something. You pay $250 and it gets matched, so it's $500. And you get your name on a tile at the headquarters, which is a really great location. We've got like a garage door. We've got the studios so people can stop by and like see in. Like, people off the street, which is cool.
0: Maria, we're moving to 10th and Hawthorne.
2: Ooh.
0: Like, right, just like a block away from Helium and Burgerville.
1: Connected That's to... Great.
0: We're like right in between Helium and Burgerville.
3: That's true.
2: That's Kickstand great.
1: Comedy.
2: I love that.
1: It will be sad to leave the Falcon.
2: Well...
1: That area, you know. But you gotta grow.
0: We're gonna have a bigger space. You can bring the band.
2: That's
0: you can bring
2: awesome.
0: The band down.
2: Okay.
0: Yeah.
2: Well, we're there.
0: All right.
2: Yeah, we'll be there.
0: All right.
1: I know I can count on you because you come on the radio for us all the time. So I believe you.
2: Okay.
1: And I'm excited about it.
2: I would never lie.
1: I feel like you're going to really enjoy seeing a new space.
2: I'm excited. 10th and Hawthorne's great too. I'm a Southeast person, just forever Southeast person. So.
1: Yeah. It'll be exciting.
2: Mm-hmm.
1: It's like the food carts right there, the
2: mm-hmm.
1: Asylum food carts.
2: Mm-hmm.
0: Yeah.
1: So, new and exciting. But for right now, we're at Super Electric Records. Next week, I'll be doing my show from Pirate Llama Recording Studio.
0: Whoa.
1: which is out past like Forest Grove, and it's in a barn on a farm with llamas and chickens and goats. I'm so excited.
2: Sounds great.
1: I'll be posting photos onto Instagram for sure.
0: Wow. That sounds amazing.
1: Llamas.
0: I'll be in my basement.
1: That's true.
0: I'll probably be broadcasting live from my basement.
1: Well, should we get into some music? Do you want to
2: like
1: play?
2: Me?
1: Yeah. Sure.
0: Mike just got a guitar.
2: Yeah. How does the signal sound? Is this the guitar coming through? Okay. Yeah, I was just going to do some new songs today that we just spent time recording out at the Rope Room in Astoria.
1: Amazing.
2: Yeah. So let's, I guess we'll just give it a shot. Hey. All right.

0: Quiet. Why are we golf clapping on the radio?
1: I know. That's people like, need, you have to be louder because we only have
0: bass
1: these
0: awkward
1: mics. You're listening to X-Ray FM, and we are live from Super Electric Records here off MLK. On MLK. I keep saying off, but...
0: And we've got Maita playing here live. She's playing new songs.
2: Mm-hmm.
0: Yeah, that's amazing. What a treat.
1: Thanks for being on. We wanted to do something special because we don't have the studio.
2: Yeah.
1: So we were like, a record store would be pretty cool.
0: And then, store. As I was telling you when
1: and
0: I bumped
1: a bookstore,
0: in...
1: yeah.
0: When I was telling, I bumped into you at Pickathon and was telling you about the move and how integral I think you are to that chapter of X-Ray when we were over at Falcon Arts.
2: Oh.
0: I think a Japanese waitress said, I think we'd just moved into that space when you came on the show and played Japanese waitress.
2: Oh, man, yeah.
0: Yeah.
2: That was early one.
0: Yeah, and I think that's the start of something special. I mean... I'm talking about your songwriting career, but also X-Ray for sure.
2: Well, that's cool. It was a cool time.
0: Yeah.
2: Mm-hmm. Yeah.
1: I love hearing stories about that time because it was like things that come out of Portland are so influential on music across the country. And like, it's evident from when I lived in like Arizona, you know, and I don't know. It's cool when you're like into like at Pickathon seeing Quasi. There was like a 16-year-old girl next to me and she's like, I heard this band's really important.
0: So
1: and I was like, that. I heard the same thing.
2: Yeah. Oh, love that.
0: We all were at Pickathon. I mean,
1: that's
0: you want to go around and just talk about some takeaways really quick?
1: I did not run into you once.
0: That's true.
1: And we tried to run into you.
0: Yeah.
1: But that was my first year going and...
0: But wait, did you run into Maria?
1: No.
0: Oh, all right, well.
1: I think, though, there could have been many times. I was so distracted as soon as the light, like, the darkness set with all the cool, like, art lights everywhere. And then there's, like, music. It was a lot to, like, navigate. And then the floor is uneven, so I fall a lot. So I was just, like, trying not to crash. But... It was one of the best music festivals I've been to.
0: Any new artists that you like walked away like, okay, this is my new favorite band?
1: I'm not sure if anybody knew. I'm sad that I didn't get to see like Ken Pomeroy. There's a few people we didn't, because we only could go when it was like cooler. But we did make it out every day, which wasn't expected.
0: Nice.
1: My health doesn't always allow me to be in the heat. So I usually miss Pickathon.
2: It's a hot time. It's a hot place.
1: When the sun is hitting, but the vast difference of like the wooded stage temperature wise was wild.
2: Mm-hmm.
0: And I will say this was a cooler year than, I mean, you came
1: at
0: it was
1: good, really
0: you
1: nice.
0: Came at a good year. It was much cooler this year than past years.
1: Did you have any highlights?
2: Let's see. I really liked, I thought Prune was great. Prewn. I don't know if you caught that set. That was awesome. I was in the barn for the 40 feet tall show.
1: Oh, wow.
2: And it was so much fun.
1: We all heard stories about that afterwards.
2: It was like a commitment for sure.
0: So I do have a story about 40 feet tall, but it's from, they played last year.
2: Yes.
0: And they played Cherry Hill last year. And I emceed for that show.
2: Mm.
0: And as I got up, as I'm there, like up there on the stage, I see my son moshing. He was in the mosh pit, 40 feet tall.
1: Was that his first mosh pit experience?
0: I don't know, but like, yeah, I was not expecting him to see him at that show, and was not expecting to see him in the mosh pit. But I was a proud father that day. It was a proud dad moment.
1: We had one rule in my house, and that was to not go in the mosh pit, Ashley. So like, my mom would bartend at like the fairgrounds, which was where like all the big, you know, shows were happening, and that was the one rule. And of course I did it, and I lost my shoe one time, and I had to go look for the shoe because I knew if I didn't I was going to be punished later. So when we were watching Quasi, all the kids started moshing and like crowd surfing, and I looked to Kiki, one of our other DJs, and I was like, my mom always said don't go in the mosh pit. And then Chase lost his cowboy hat, and I kept watching this cowboy hat fly up in the...
0: Yeah.
1: Gets rowdy in those mosh pits.
2: It gets It's a really small space. The ceiling's so really close.
0: Yeah.
2: I was like, people are so going to get decapitated by the rafters.
0: I saw a video of people grabbing onto the rafters.
2: If you can grab onto the rafter, that's great.
1: Did.
2: You can grab onto it.
0: Yeah.
2: Hopefully you just don't, you know.
0: Be careful, man.
2: Don't hit your head.
0: Yeah.
1: That was actually, especially with the crowd surfing, probably pretty close.
2: Mm-hmm. Mm-hmm.
1: It was cool to be in like a space like that to see people.
2: Oh yeah.
1: Like we saw Flory too. Crazy in there. Mm. It was so much fun.
2: Yeah.
1: I loved seeing all the kids, like different age groups, because like they were living their best life. Like, could you imagine the imagination of
2: it's
1: like playing
2: awesome.
1: On a farm for a weekend?
2: It's so cool. It's just like there's a buzz too, like I'm talking to teenagers who are like, yeah, it's a thing, teenagers go to pickathons.
1: Yeah,
2: that's so cool to have.
1: I get like, I was talking to somebody who, one of our other DJs, Morning Remorse Carlos, and he was saying the same, like the kids have been raised there, like every since they were little, they have their friends who they see once a year for that weekend. And you were saying the same thing, like you see your friends, you guys play. I love that. It was cool to be part of it. Now I can say I've been there, because before every musician talks about it, and I'm always like, I have no idea, but it was really cool. Also, we've had a really good summer. Like, I'm sure this is fueling songwriting in ways.
2: Just like summer in general.
1: Yeah, like experience, like a really good, fun summer.
2: It's been. I mean, I guess for me, it's sometimes when the summer is too fun, I don't really write songs. I have to wait until later when things are less fun.
1: Yeah.
2: Then I write songs.
0: I would imagine that most songwriting in Portland gets done when the rains come and we can't go outside anymore. Mm-hmm. I don't know.
2: I think that might be true.
1: Yeah. Even visual artists that I've talked to say the same thing, that during the winters when they like don't leave their house. Now that I've lived here 7 years, I get it. I'm like, I don't want to leave. Winter, no. I'm going to stay home and make some soup.
2: Mm-hmm.
0: But by the,
1: hang out with the rain.
0: By the same token, is it possible to write happy songs during the winter or during the rainy season? Is that possible?
2: Yeah, totally.
0: Yeah. All right.
2: I think so.
0: Like
2: anything's possible.
0: Longing for like a happier time or a happier mood.
2: I think there's a. I think that you can do it if you wanted to write a happy song for some reason.
0: For me, like once it gets gray and rainy, like it's just Elliot Smith for like 6 months.
2: Mm-hmm.
0: That's it. I'll see you when the sun. I'll see you in 6 months when the sun comes back out again.
1: This last winter wasn't as cold. I feel like I didn't get enough of that, like, stay home time. It's, like, really sunny. But it's not quite 6 months.
0: I know.
1: But if we tell people it is, then they don't move here.
2: That's true. Yeah.
1: Got to gatekeep a little bit.
0: If you just tuned in, you're listening to X-Ray FM. It's a combined show this week, World Flowers and Cruel Weeds.
1: And we've got a ticket giveaway. Aaron Lee.
0: Tazjan.
1: He's got an album that just came out. He's playing Bunk Bar on October 6th. You can score a pair of tickets if you text us at 971-220-5979. Your first and your last name.
0: You can give to X-Ray FM today. 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And we're broadcasting live at Super Electric Records in North Portland. Please come on by and join us. It's a party.
1: It's true. It might not sound like it.
0: And Maria's here. Maria from Maita is here.
2: Yeah, it's a party.
0: It is a party.
2: Mm-hmm.
1: This is the kind of party I want to have at a record store. You want to hear Maita play music.
0: Yeah. Have you ever played an in-store before? How many in-stores have you played?
2: I haven't played an in-store
0: before.
2: This
0: is your first in-store?
1: Oh, my God.
2: Yeah, which is funny because it's...
0: Yeah, because it's Portland.
2: We're just hanging out in a store. I don't have a new record or anything. But, you know, it's still an in-store by that definition.
0: That feels very Portland to me.
1: For sure.
0: Yeah.
1: I feel honored.
2: Well, here we are.
1: I was talking to, like, this music journalist, and he was saying, like, if you don't record the thing happening or write about the thing happening, then did it happen? And that's our responsibility as like DJs and musicians to like make sure we're writing history. So this happened, and we have it recorded, and you've been in studio or in store.
2: I can see it with my own eyes, and it's happening right now.
1: Thank you for being here. Do you want to play us another track?
2: Yeah, I was trying to think of what to play. I feel like maybe because you mentioned Japanese Waitress, I have like another, like, it's taken me, what, how many years ago was that came out? A long time to write another like service industry song. But I have another service industry song. Fun. And I think you might have heard it the other day at
0: She's World pointing Fest. To me.
2: Yes, sorry, radio. But yeah.
0: Please.
2: Yeah, this was a song that I wrote after I was working at the Sapphire Hotel for like 4 years, and I cut my hand when I was working there. And then I wrote this song.

0: I can confirm now that I have headphones on that you can hear the clapping on the radio.
1: That's great. It
0: sounded beautiful.
2: How's your hand?
1: Oh, I have like a little scar. Where did it go? It's, yeah, I have a little scar. It went down to the bone.
2: Wow.
1: Yeah. It's very small. It was very small, but very deep. I don't know. I think I felt something like on my, like something on something hard in my finger. And my boss at the time like was like, okay, let me look. And so I like just kind of like, he was like, okay, let's see the cut. And I showed it to him and he was like, I saw the bone.
0: Yeah, you're
1: so.
0: How many stitches? Do you have to get stitches?
1: Yeah, there wasn't very many. There's not a lot. It's a finger. There's not a, you don't have to go very deep to get to the bone.
0: I did something similar in printmaking class with gouge my thumb, but I was like raised by a man who never went to the doctor, and so I wrapped it with paper.

0: Yeah.
1: And then, like, I was going through a breakup, and I wasn't really feeling any, like, I wasn't feeling all the feelings yet. And then, my coworker was like, oh, yeah, my friend went through a divorce and was super, like, excited at first, and then it hit him late. You know, like, it was just, like, all these things where it's just, like, everything kind of congealed, and I was like, oh, there's a theme there. So.
0: Yeah, that's super interesting.
1: Mm-hmm.
2: That's brilliant.
0: Yeah. It's a beautiful song.
1: Thank you.
0: You sound so, like, your voice is amazing. I remember the first interview I did with you, we did it over Zoom because it was
2: during
0: COVID.
2: The pandemic?
0: Yeah.
2: Oh, wow.
0: And you had to do it from your car.
1: Mm-hmm. Oh, yeah.
0: And
1: oh,
0: I was, like,
1: gosh,
0: in my basement.
1: I think I was so ill-prepared for that. I didn't...
0: It was a great interview. I mean, we did a... You picked songs.
1: Exactly.
0: So it was, like, low effort.
1: That's the part that's the effort for me, I think, is the picking songs. Oh. I guess,
0: yeah. I feel like, I know, I always wonder if it comes naturally, but I think that most people, including Liz, like, when you're given a task or a theme, people really like to, like, follow and do it, you know?
1: Mm-hmm.
0: And I appreciate that a lot when it comes to radio.
1: To tell you a secret, I don't think I realized that. Maybe I didn't read the whole email or something. I think we got on the air and you were like, okay, what are your songs? And I was like, oh, no.
0: You did all local. Yeah. You did Friends.
1: Yeah. I was like,
0: what? Like, bands that had just put out music.
1: Yeah.
0: So much music was coming out.
1: Mm-hmm.
0: That's
2: it's
0: so
2: still coming out. There's it's
0: still coming
2: it's
0: out.
2: Not stopping.
0: It's not stopping.
2: Yeah.
0: I love it. Well, thanks for being here again.
1: Thanks.
0: I know COVID time was so weird, and now it feels like we're on that second half of a decade past. You know what I mean? Like, 6 years, that's crazy.
1: It is wild. It's so wild.
0: So weird.
2: I can't believe some of the things that we've been through in the last 5-6 years. It's very surreal. Yeah.
0: I think, like, everybody has now, if we lived through it together, we're bonded in, like, a different way. Like, we survived radio without a studio or seeing any, like, Chase put, like, kits together and dropped them off at DJs' houses, and it was just, like, super wild. But it seems like the recording part is what progressed really fast, because everybody figured out how to, like, record in their closets and, you know what I mean, like, send stuff to their friends to add. And
1: that's true, there was a lot of remote recording going on during COVID, I think, and that,
0: and this weird, like, collaborative but separate time.
1: Totally.
0: Well, glad we got through it. Glad we're all here.
2: Look at us.
1: Next time we'll be so good at it. We'll be ready. We have everything down.
2: I love how you said next time.
1: No, I'm not gonna.
0: This next time, we're really gonna get it.
2: Yeah.
0: Oh. You're listening to X-Ray FM. If you're just tuning in, we are doing a special edition of Wildflowers and Weeds and Hello Cruel World. Hello,
2: Mida's
0: Wild.
2: Here.
0: Yeah, we got Mida in studio. Yeah. Or in store.
2: In the record store.
1: In store.
2: We're broadcasting live from Super Electric Records here in North Portland.
0: We've got a ticket giveaway. You can be entered to win to see Aaron Lee, Taz Jan from, he's going to be at Bunk Bar on October 6th. That's a pair of tickets. You text us your first and your last name. We've got live music. We've been playing covers. We've had a lot of special guest DJs. So I want to shout out to Bob and Liz. Thanks for being on and having us. And is there anything else? Thank you, David. Big shout out. Thanks for giving. We're getting there. I'm excited to get a tile. I'm going to put my dog's name on it. Just kidding.
2: Maria, do you want to play another song?
1: Yeah, I could do that.
2: All right.
1: Let me tune up a little bit.
2: All right.
1: I just brought my acoustic today. I'm just playing mostly soft songs. So hopefully that's okay.
2: The old softy.
1: Now this is going to be a whole thing, huh?
2: We could play something. Want to play something, Chase, while we're...
3: Yeah, do
1: we play? Oh, sure, yeah. Want to play a track, and then I'll be back.
0: Oh, yeah, cue up one of the covers.
2: And Maria brought some tracks in, and then I actually brought a Mida track in as well.
1: Ooh.

One more time, we're live, North Portland, Super Electric Records.

0: You just heard Wednesday. You're listening to X-Ray FM. And this is Wildflowers and Weeds. Or, well, actually, this is Hello Cruel World.
1: With JBJ. In the weeds.
0: And the weeds is here for fun.
1: Yeah.
0: And we're joined by Maida in store at Electric Super Electric Records. We're still here for another 15 minutes, so you can come by and say hey.
1: It's literally our first time broadcasting from a... My first time broadcasting from a record store.
0: Me too. Yeah. Thanks for being here. And your first time being in a record store.
1: Ever? You've never been in a record store?
0: It's the first time you've been here.
1: This must be so exciting for you.
0: There's going to be a lot to look at.
2: There's so many records. I can see them.
0: Well, we've got a ticket giveaway too this hour. We've got 15 more minutes to be qualified to win. You can text us your first and your last name. It's a pair of tickets to see Aaron Lee Tazjan at Bunk Bar on October 6th. And we are in the midst of a mini drive here at X-Ray. We are finishing up our HVAC stuff, which is a necessity because there is a giant, beautiful window that the sun hits in the afternoon.
1: Oh, yeah, I have felt that.
0: So we definitely need it in the studio.
1: That makes sense.
0: And right now we're doing a special thing where your name gets put on a tile at the bar that we're going to have at our new studio. So that's for, there's like a $250 donation. All donations are matched today. So your $250 turned into $500, which is really amazing.
1: Yeah, we're moving into a brand new space, 10th and Hawthorne. Shout out to Southeast and bigger space. Opportunity for a lot more community building.
0: More community musicians.
1: Yeah, bands. Video? Video maybe?
0: Yeah.
1: Yeah, I'm getting the nod. Yes. We, yeah. Yeah. Take heed, KEXP. Shots fired.
3: It's not loud.
0: We could hope. Well, we've got you here for a little bit longer, Maida. Do you want to play us another track?
2: Yeah, sure.
1: We're so glad you're here. Thank you for coming.
2: It's so fun.
1: Thank you for being a part of this remote broadcast.
2: This is really fun. Yeah. Okay. I'll just keep playing you songs. Yeah, I think I've been doing other stuff besides music, too. I've been in school, and I think I definitely felt that, like, grief of kind of not stepping away from music, and I'm now feeling like I can't do it, I can't step away, you know.
1: Nice.
2: But this is my, like, goodbye song kind of to music, and
1: so this is like before when you're like, I'm done, you wrote a goodbye song.
2: Well, yeah, I guess it's like, it's kind of a breakup song and for multiple things, and music was a big part of it, so yeah. But it's not, you know, it's never forever. Phases of life come and go.
0: Yeah. I read a book about Georgia O'Keeffe, and there was like 20 years she didn't paint.
2: Yeah.
0: You know, like sometimes your art form is a different thing.
2: Yeah. I couldn't go 20 years. No, there's no way. I went about a year. anyways, all right.

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1: It's kind of a good goodbye. I mean, nicely tied at the end of the hour.
2: Yeah, great.
0: So what's like, the time to go?
1: Almost, yeah. I was like, oh, we're at 54. Thank you. Yeah. Perfectly curated.
0: Do you have gigs or anything else you want to shout out while we've got you here?
2: This Sunday, Portland Songwriter Week is happening all week, and this Sunday's the kickoff party, and I'm playing a free show at The Lantern, which is
1: amazing.
2: Kind of a DIY spot. But that's happening on Sunday with Apricots and Margaret Ware. And the address for The Lantern, I think, is on my Instagram. It's on Portland Songwriters, all that stuff.
0: Yeah.
1: Like that's amazing.
0: Three-day festival.
1: Yeah, and are all the shows free?
2: No, but this one is.
1: The accessibility of, like, having free shows is really cool.
2: All ages, too.
1: Yeah, that's I feel like those are super important moments for, personally as a kid, you know what I mean? So I'm like, yes. Yeah. Thank you so much for being here.
2: Yeah.
1: That sounds amazing. The Portland Songwriter stuff is always, like, the coolest stuff going on.
2: It's
0: good. Yeah, shout out to Sam. Yeah, I was just texting a Seattle songwriter. They were asking about the scene, and I was talking about how hard Sam's worked to, like, make the Songwriters Guild like a fixture now, like a part of the music scene. That doesn't happen by accident, really.
2: No, very, very much a lot of hard work, I think. So, yeah, shout out to Sam Pinkerton. There's a lot of Sams, but...
0: Sam Pinkerton!
1: Of the famous Pinkerton, just kidding, the detective.
0: We'll have that air horn at the 3:59.
1: Right at the end. Well, we've got 4 minutes. So we have about 4 minutes to still be entered to win the ticket giveaway to see Aaron Lee, Taz Jan at Bunk Bar on October 6th. Just text us your first and your last name, 971-220-5979. And we've got all the air horns
0: lined up.
1: So we've got about 6 minutes of it coming. No, just kidding.
0: 52 air horn salute. one of the themes of this week's show has been covers. We all brought covers in. Maria, I'm pointing at you. You just played the Wednesday cover. Mm-hmm. I brought one in like a Maita covering. Actually fits in with the reverse cover theme.
1: Before we get to our last song, we should do a shout out to Super Electric Records. Yes! Be here.
0: One more time, Super Electric. Thanks for hosting us.
1: Thank you. And I scored a cool record, The Trial of Billy Jack, the original music from the film. But it's not just cowboys. There are also World War II soldiers.
0: Yeah.
1: This is going to be a really crazy movie.
0: What is that movie about?
1: I don't know, but I'm excited. And it looks romantic.
2: There is very romantic on the back.
0: Mm-hmm. Aww.
1: I'll post a picture to Instagram. All right, ready to get into it?
0: So this is Maita covering Nirvana.
2: Oh, yeah. Here we go.
1: Perfect ending.
0: Yeah, this was a COVID cover.

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and gentlemen, the man you've all been waiting to see and hear. 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

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I'm Gary, subbing for Chance here on X-Ray FM, KXRY Portland. X-Ray is moving, so I have made a radio show about moving, all kinds of moving. That was Sunny J, Can't Stop Movin' from the single from 2007. Before that, Louise McCord, Better Get a Move On from Funk Soul Sisters. And we begin with Motion Worker, Move from Enter the Mowo. Under my voice is Freesia, Moving from Head Warlock Double Stare. Thank you to JBJ for another excellent show. 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

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So now go.

Good afternoon. This is a program called Welcome to Your Good Day on X-Ray FM, KXRY Portland. I'm Gary, not Chance. Sorry about that. I'm focusing today on X-Ray's upcoming move by playing some moving tunes. Just a note, not all are about the sort of moving that requires boxes and a friend who has a truck. That was London for the Continentals, Easy Mover featuring Brenda Lee Jones from a collection called Rare Funk Liberation. Before that, Curtis Mayfield, the single version of Move On Up from Curtis. In the middle of that set, the Wooden Tops, Move Me from Well, Well, Well. We heard West Street Mob, Let's Dance, Make Your Body Move from their self-titled 1981 record. And from television's greatest hits, 70s and 80s, the theme song to The Jeffersons, Movin' On Up, started that set. That's by Janet Dubois and Orrin Waters. Under my voice is Yunks, thinking about your next move from So What Kind of Music Do You Make? 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

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I am Gary, I'm not Chance, but wait, I'm playing songs about moving, some even about the kind of moving we're doing here at X-Ray, moving from one studio to another. I'm playing the songs because of that, because we're moving. That was Fishboy, Ray the Mover from Zip Bang Boom. Before that, The Cars, Moving in Stereo from their self-titled debut. In the middle of that set, Bodega, Boxes for the Move from Endless Scroll. Bobby Bird told us I'm on the Move from a collection called Funk Drops 3. And we begin with Lee Hazelwood, I Move Around from The Very Special World of Lee Hazelwood. Which is a nice place to visit, but you might not want to stay long, unless Nancy Sinatra's there. Under My Voice is Barney Kessel, Moving Up from Feeling Free. 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